It's 8:24 in the nation's capital. Quítate tú. Yes. Hey Barreto. Yes. I'd like to thank the gentleman that covered for me for now. But we're about to start that Billy Bounce show. Yes, from 8 to 10. Going on on Brazilian time today. Because I was playing with Granny and the boys, having fun with Granny and the boys, but we ran a little long. And I apologize for my delay. Welcome, welcome, welcome, welcome, welcome, welcome. My name is Roberto. You're listening to Birimba on WPFW 89.3. And for those of you that just got in your car and from Granny and the Boys show, thank you for tuning in. I appreciate you.

people at 2513. Sybil, Tim, Reggie probably there now. The Wade, 2513 crew, Northeast DC. Thank you for tuning in. We appreciate ya. Also, like to say, hey, how y'all doing? It's been a week. It's been a very good week. We had a healing room, and we had all kind of things in the past couple of weeks. So I am in a very good mood. So do this, all right? Tell your friends about WPFW 89.3 FM, listener supported radio station, part of the Pacifica family. We are here because of you. Without you, we wouldn't be here. It's that simple. Thank you. Thank you, and thank you some more.

tall, beautiful young lady, bass player, composer, singer. My goodness, God was inspired when he ordered Esperanza Spalding. Yes, God was very inspired because she is a one beautiful creation. Yes, amazing talent. Not to mention a beautiful, beautiful, beautiful soul. Beautiful soul. Esperanza Spalding, Ponta de Areia, by Milton Nascimento. Before that, you heard Milton Nascimento with Tudo O Que Podia Ser. Baiana System, Lucro Desprimido, Descomprimido, Descomprimido, Jesus Christ. And Melly, Bandida. That was my set at the bottom of the hour. And you are listening to Birimbau at WPFW 89.3 FM. We're here every Sunday from 8 to 10. Yes, we are. Yes, we are. I'm having a little coughing thing going on. Eliane Elias, a tribute to one of my favorite artists, Djavan. I'll be right back. 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

Eliani Elias. For more Brazilian music during the week, if you need it, go to Mercy Me on Wednesday from 6 to 9. The brothers, Brazilian brothers, Heitor Pressa and Felipe. They bring some Brazilian music for you on Wednesdays. Yes, and Mercy Me down in New Hampshire Avenue. Right. Also, El Segredo de Rosita on 1624 U Street. They have their little thing called Conga Vibes. It's congas, live conga playing with whatever music is going on. It's nice little vibe, and the food is delicious. The drinks are on point. El Segredo de Rosita Wednesday nights, so from 8 to 10. Yes. We also have the World Cup going on. Yes, the World Cup is going on. So there's several places that you can watch the games. Brazil is playing Japan tomorrow. Right. So there are several places that you can enjoy the game. For people that lives in Maryland and at the Montgomery County area, you can go to Brazilian Place, and they'll be showing the game. And Heitor Pressa is going to be there with his project Coração Brasileiro. He did this project just for the World Cup. Coração Brasileiro, our live in colors at Brazilian Place tomorrow, Monday, during the game, the Brazilian game, a little bit before the game, and then definitely after the game, they're going to party right there at Brazilian Place. Now, if you live in D.C., I know Brazilian Grill from Ipanema will be showing the game. Yes, Grill from Ipanema will be showing the game in D.C. It's a place to be if you're in D.C. Now, for folks that live in Virginia, Ship Garden. Yes, go to Ship Garden, because in Ship Garden, at the Ship Garden, you can watch the game, and DJ Babalicious is going to be doing the vibe before and during and after the game. So there's several places for you to enjoy Brazil and Japan tomorrow. So don't tell me I didn't tell you, okay? Deja Vu again. Maria das Mercedes. The time is 8:51 in the nation's capital.

originais do samba. Tenha fé, pois amanhã um lindo dia vai nascer. Have faith, tomorrow is gonna be a better day. That's what they're talking about, y'all. Originais do samba, yes. We are here preaching better things in life. You know why? Because it is true. Tomorrow's gonna be a better day. Today, you probably had a bad day. For those of you that had a bad day today, tomorrow's gonna be a better day. Yes, it's gonna be an awesome day. Shout out to my girl, Sybil Barnes. How you doing, girl? I know you're going through a whole lot of things and, you know, wear and tear, you know, that's, you know, and when you get up to a certain age, things be popping and crapping and slapping and you know, snack, crackle, pop, you know how it is. But you're going to be okay, hon. I promise you. You're going to be fine. And it's Regina. It's coming up next, right here.

9 o'clock in the nation's capital. Shout out to my family at Brown Memorial AME Church. Yes, celebrating 143 years. Yes, out of 250 years of the nation.

birthday, 250 years, celebrating 250 years of the United States of America. Brown Memorial AME Church being in the Capitol Hill area at 14th in Constitution Avenue for 143 years, y'all. Yes, Brown Memorial AME Church, 143 years and counting. Shout out to my pastor, Kathy Griffin. Yes, and all the officers and members of Brown Memorial AME Church. Thank you, thank you, thank you for being part of my life for the better part of the time I'm here in the United States of America. I've been bounced around in a couple of churches, but I stuck around with Brown Memorial for a minute. Although I do have my home church, which is Galilee AME Church, where my pastor, Caroline Jones, is the pastor there. And we're doing virtual work there lately because of COVID. But we're working on getting a building back and getting folks back into the building, because I'm a little partial, but Caroline Jones can preach the world. I'm telling you, she can preach the word for real. If you need a preaching, tune in to Caroline Jones at 8 o'clock in a.m. on Sundays. Yes, on Facebook, Galilee AME Church. Yes, the service is like that, y'all. It's like that. It's virtual, but she brings it strong. Back to the matter at hand. 902 and this is 902 p.m. Gal Costa is right here, telling you something that you should know. She don't understand that thing is going on, but she'll figure it out. I'll be right back.

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0: sending somebody to hell. 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
0: Uma tarde.

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You know what I'm talking about. Sometimes it happens that way. Yes. 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This is Birimbau. I'm your host, Roberto. 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

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This one goes out to all the pagodeiros in the DMV area. HP. Gordinho.

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Yes, we have several places for you to go, depending on where you live at. 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Yes. 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You can park your car, and then the shuttle takes you to the venue. Ship Garden tomorrow, if you want to watch Brazil and Japan, if you live in Virginia. Now, if you live in Maryland, go to Brazilian Place in Wheaton. Yes. Live music with Heitor Pressa, Coração Brasileiro Project. And we'll watch the game there. Brazilian Place in Wheaton, University Boulevard. And, if you stuck in between Virginia and Maryland, and you live in D.C., and you don't want to travel to Maryland or Virginia, you can always go to Brazil. I was going to say Brasil Tropical. Brasil Tropical no longer exists. I say Grill from Ipanema is the place for you to watch the game tomorrow, Brazil and Japan. I think it's at 1 p.m. Right, at 1 p.m. Uh-huh. Brazil and Japan during the World Cup. Yes. And I heard that the United States are doing very good as well. They get to play Bosnia. Good luck, United States.

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You don't need to be jealous because I want you, right? Get it straight. I want you. I'm with you. That's what he's saying. Take it easy. I don't want nobody else. That's what he's saying. And that's what I'm saying to you. Listen.

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You know when you have that date and then she comes like all late and stuff, but she was gorgeous. And you know, what the heck? Sometimes you just gotta let it go and let it be, because if you in love with somebody, sometimes it bees like that. It bees like that. It bees like that. What kind of English is that? I don't know. It's Sunday night, so I like to say thank God it's Sunday.

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I'm your host, Roberto. 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

you're never alone. If you trust God, you're never alone. Trust me on this one. I found out. He'll never leave you alone.

Yes, it's a pleasure to sing samba. It's a pleasure to play samba. And it's a pleasure to play with the musicians around DC area. I have a pleasure to play with DeHondo Smith and Thiago Santos this past week with Micaela Harrison, the Healing Room. It was a very amazing experience. And I'd like to say thank you for Marta for sending me a shout out. I'm going to try that song, Fly, one of these days. But meantime, let me play this song because I like this song before I go. Edmota, Marta. This one goes for you, Marta. Thank you very much.

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Oh, girl, it's that time. I gotta go home. Ricky is sitting in for Tony Carr today, so this is reggae music. It's gonna be fly tonight, y'all.

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I'll be back next week, though. Promise you, babe. I promise you. Once again, thank you, Martha. Thank you for that the requests are working on for you. And for all of you that are listening to Breeding Ball every Sunday, thank you. I appreciate you. Love you, and there's nothing y'all can do about it. Until then, please be kind to each other on purpose.

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0: Yeah, man. So I want to say good night and welcome to This Is Reggae Music. I'm your host, Rick Zarone, sitting in for Tony Carr. I'll be here until 12 midnight. So I'm going to ask you guys to sit back, relax, and enjoy the music with me. My voice is a little bit crazy tonight, so just bear with me, all right? Yeah, man, this is the Grammy winner right here, Kez Nandy. One called Colonial Bondage.
1: My island, oh yes, it's in a bondage.
0: So today's a very special day for a special person. I'm going to big him up later on tonight.
1: My island, oh yes, it's in a bondage.
0: So you're listening to This Is Reggae Music, again, with your host, Rick Zarone. Welcome all my

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1: close, close.
2: Fireman, not on it up. Up, up, fireman, not on it up.
3: Yeah, man, so Cape Town just released an album called Heist of Fire. This is a cut from it. Yeah, man, one call red again.

So remember, you're listening to This Is Reggae Music with your host Rick Zerone, sitting in for Tony Carr. Tony Carr back here next week, and I'll be here until 12 midnight.

Yeah, man. So as mentioned, today's a very special day for a special person. Today's my son's birthday. So I want to send him the biggest and happiest birthday ever. I'm extremely proud of the man that you are and becoming. I don't know. There's so much I want to say, but I know I won't have enough time. But nevertheless, continue to make those strides, you know, and strive to be the best person that you are. I'm extremely proud of you, and I hope you're enjoying your day. I know you said you were going to be busy today, so you can't do much. But nevertheless, whenever you get the chance, I want you to have an amazing time. All right? So happy birthday, and I'm proud of you, and I love you.

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I know you're kicking it with your, you know, with your fellas right now. I hope you guys are vibing to the music. I hope you can understand all the words of these songs. I know you don't really understand the patois, you know, or the Jamaican thing, you know? Yeah, man. Enough respect to everybody who's celebrating a birthday, all right?

Yeah, man. So remember, you're listening to This Is Reggae Music with your host, Rick Zerone, sitting in for Tony Carr. He'll be back here next Sunday. And I think I'll be taking the show the following week, which I think is the 12th of July. So you guys just tune in. Hope you're enjoying the show as much as I am. Yeah, man. So you're listening to This Is Reggae Music with your host, Rick Zerone. Here goes Bojo with Butterfly.

Yeah, man, I want to big up all my listeners on WPFWFM.org. You guys been rocking with me all night. Really, really appreciate it, you know what I mean? And everybody in the terrestrial world also, I want to thank you guys for tuning in, wherever you are. Hoping you're enjoying the music. Kind of mix it up a little bit, you know what I mean? Yeah, man, you're listening to This Is Reggae Music with your host, Rick Zerone.

0: Yeah, I'm on. But I'm setting up my last
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0: Yeah, so coming up in just about, 26 minutes, we have Radio Andy with the Reggae Experience. And he's going to take you all the way back until 2 a.m. And as I stated before, I'll be back here on July 12th, which is the next two Sundays from today, I think it is. I'm not so good with math, so forgive me. But 20 o'clock, I'll be back here next Sunday to give you some more sweet reggae music. I'm going to just play some Studio One tune right now and take us back until midnight when Radio Andy comes in. All right? Yeah, man. Remember, you're listening to This Is Reggae Music with your host, Rick Zerone. Sitting in for 20 o'clock.

Yeah, man, so the general is inside the house. Ready, Andy? Yeah. It's good to see you, brethren. Been a minute, you know? So, ladies and gentlemen, coming up in just about 13 minutes, we have Radio Andy with their reggae experience. And he's going to take you in until 2 a.m.

Yeah, man, so that's the queen of reggae, Martha Griffiths. Young men, are you listening to her? Settle down, all right?

Yeah, man, so coming up in just a few minutes, 4 minutes to be exact, we have Radio Andy with the Reggae Experience. And he's going to be here until 2 a.m. Yeah, man, I hope you guys enjoy the show. You know, I'll be here the 12th of July, which is 2 Sundays away from today. So, I hope you guys enjoy the show. I mean, it was a nice little vibe. Yeah, man, I'm gonna make way for Radio Andy. Yeah, man, big up Tony Carr, and thank you guys for rocking with me tonight. Yeah, and big up to my son, my namesake. Yeah, man, I love you, and like I said, I hope you enjoy your birthday. All right, enough love, people, especially the people who joined us online at WPFW 89.3 FM. I love you guys. All right, one love. I'll see you in 2 weeks' time. Tony Carr back here next Sunday. Michigan and Smiley. These guys were some of my favorite artists as a

Yeah, man, so let's make way for Radio Andy. Thank you guys for listening. 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

0: 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And right about now we have World Volatile off of the latest album World Tap In.
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0: Shout out to Rick Zarone for sitting in for Tony Karen. This is Reggae.

voice of the one and only Irie Heights. Artist goes by the name of Trinity. Irie Heights production. Man like Father Ratty, big up your status wherever you're listening from. Original Kennedy Massive, we say, you know?

Like to say shout out to everybody on all the major platforms wherever you're listening from. Those who are on the Facebook, YouTube, TikTok, Radio Andy Salute. If you're listening to me locally or globally, blessed love one and all. This is the Reggae Experience, and we're live each and every Sunday at 12 midnight to 2 a.m. early Monday morning. Big up Jerry Culture Sound in the building. Shout out to Rick Zarone for sitting in for Tony Carr. You know what I'm saying? Blessed love again, you know? Yeah, man.

0: sweeting and playing to the I want the hour when I play for the I chol choa. It's I'm in the general Jamaica, so watch ya. Wow. Life on a bed of rose.
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wherever you're listening from, really. And this salute. Big up Empress Carla, wherever you're listening from as well. Salute. Those who are on TikTok, big up your status wherever you're listening from. And those who are on YouTube, really. And this salute as well. All right. Bless you, love, once again. A war. DMV, the next track I'm about to bring on is more like a, you know, give thanks for the life of the one and only Father Ocean, you know? Yeah, man. So take a listen from the one and only Ayak Teen, all right?

Connect to me, scientific exorcist, the dope make a sound. You understand? I'm say, yo, exorcist and the dope we make tonight, a tribute to a real one who passed and gone. I'm say, RIP to Father Ocean, Dance of Dance, General of Generals. I'm say, yo, Antigua, legendary king. You don't know, man of many status, but him never beg. You understand? I'm say, condolences goes out from all your kids, grandkids, and the whole entire care family, you understand, exorcist family. I'm say, your Father Ocean, you don't know, living legend, your memory will never die. You hear me now? You to me something. I'm say, read him up. You know, something go already. I'm say, yo, you don't know, Antigua. You hear me now? I'm say, Father Ocean, what do you take for granted the time where you spend with your friends and your family? Well, Father Ocean passed and gone, but never forgotten.

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This is the Reggae Experience with yours truly, Radio Andy, and the Ones and Trees right about now. Got a few flyers and information I want to pass out for the massive on crew, you know? Don't forget, we have Saturday, July 25th, 2026 at Carroll Park. We have Mahina Juvert Colorfet, Paint Me Purple. 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It's another one of Prezi's promotions right here, you know? Yeah, man. So just check him out as well, you know? Go to see the man them today. This is from 3 p.m. to 8 p.m. The Unlimited Weekend Presents, all right? And then don't forget, on Sunday, July 26th, at Carroll Park once again, Beanie Man and Chronic Law, live, Heaven and Earth, All White Day event. Big bash this is, you know. Chronic Law, Beanie Man, yeah, man. You don't know, sir, that's 4 p.m. to 9 p.m. Contact Prezi for more information, 443-226-4095. All right? Also, too, don't forget, we got August 1st, the Caribbean Trio Fest. 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All right, DJs, live music, vendors, village, and much more. 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I'd like to say also a special big up to everybody who came out to the DSA Association yesterday. Well, that was on Saturday, to be exact. You know, and so I said give thanks to everybody who came out. But I thought the rain was going to mess everything up. But it only drizzled for less than 5 minutes. And that was about it, you know? So give thanks for those who didn't let the rain, some water, stop them from coming out, you know? Shout out to all the sound them that came out. All the sound woman them that came out. Special big up to all the outer towners and everything as well. Also special big up to Sister Soldier out of Antigua. Big up your status wherever you're listening from, Radio Andy, salute. And don't forget, if you miss it, that was one of the baddest female DJs them ever touch the platform. Yeah, man. 5 minutes, she dirty up them, man, and make them man feel bad about them man self. You know? Yeah, man, it's all on video. You check? Until such time, you know? We have more things coming on. And a few Jerry Culture song will be able to touch the vibes up a little bit, you know? But we're going to keep the vibes moving right about now before that time, you know? Until such time, oh.

voice of the one and only Michael Rose, who will be here in the area, if he passed already, you know. But Michael Rose will be here on this weekend on the 4th of July. There's a big event this weekend. You know, please, if you're in the area, support the event, all right? Support all the events in the DMV area. 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Everything bless. Yeah, man.

DMV, the next track I'm about to bring up is taking you straight across to Virginia area. Shout out to Iron Lion and the Natty Lion Kings. You know, Natty Lion's band, you don't know. Give thanks.

DMV, that was the voice and the band of the one and only Iron Lion and the Natty Lions band. All right, get familiar with that band. They'll be playing a lot more around the area. Trust me, along with Ray the Andy and Jerry Culture Sound, mark my words, you're going to hear about that band more and more. Get familiar with it, okay? Iron Lion and the Natty Lions band. A war. Shout out to Papa Wabi, wherever you're listening from as well.

overnight driving, you know, Glow Blow and the whole team, big up your status where we're listening from, Radio Andy salute, you know, yeah man, big up all listeners, them all out in Croatia as well, Radio Andy salute as well, uh-huh.

0: cigarette, mash up human structure. Why some man want
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0: like to say big up to Rebel Chatham, wherever you're listening from, radio on the salute. Antigua family, big up your status wherever you're listening from, eh? Shout out to Mr. and Mrs. Wolfark, you know, out in Georgia. Give thanks to my nephew getting married over the weekend. You know, sorry I couldn't been out there. You know, but more times, you know, we will meet again, you know? Yeah, man. Tommy went down, I had a great blast, you know? Love and blessings to my aunt, my mother, you know? Everybody who went down, sisters, cousins, everybody who went down, you know? Yeah, man. For those who celebrated at Earth Strong, a wedding, some kind of anniversary, something special, momentum in your life, really, and just want to say blessed love and, you know, welcome for whatever you got going on, you know? Blessings and more strength, you know? Yeah, man. Oh.
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Today is Monday, June 29, 2026. The time is 1:30 a.m. at the nation's capital. Give thanks for life and the mighty life giver. Whoever you're listening from, really, and this salute each and every one of you. Love and blessings once again. Yeah, man.

Like to say shout out to Rick Zerone for sitting in for Tony Karan. This is reggae music, you know. Yeah, man, big up your status, being a minute, you know, but still, give thanks for the meeting and the gathering every time, you know. Yeah, man, and don't forget we're here each and every Sunday at 12 midnight to 2 a.m. early Monday morning, you know. Just want to let you know we're here.

0: 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And everything we do right here, volunteer our time right here, and you know, for more information, you know where to find us, you know. 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So we got Facebook, YouTube, TikTok, Instagram going. All right, ready and salute. Yeah, man.
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This is the Reggae Experience with yours truly, Radio Andy, and the Ones and Trees right about now, alongside Jerry Culture Sound on the controls. Don't know how we're doing it right about now. We have less than 10 minutes before the next show, behind the mic with Ko Kalani. I just want to say give thanks for everybody who's tuning, wherever you're listening from. Blessings and love always going out and coming in, hands forth and five or more. Hopefully this week you'll have a successful week, and anything else that's troubling you, just leave it alone. All right, until such time, bless your love until next week. Love and blessings once again, eh? Awo.

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I am your host, Radio Andy, alongside Jerry Culture Sound in the building. All right, tell a friend to tell a friend, all right? Until we meet again, big up yourself, blessed week. Love and blessings once again, each and every one of you, all right? Awoah.

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1: To go back to the 1900s, welcome to Behind the Mic with me, Kokolani, as we celebrate the best R&B and hip-hop from the 70s, the 80s, and the 90s. One artist and one song at a time. Welcome to Behind the Mic.

0: Mike with Kokolani. 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
1: Pete? Yeah.
2: Pete, let me hear you say, This ain't no money.

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How about a double play from Steve Lynn? Is that all right with you? Let's go. Good morning.

Gotta send a big hello out to everyone who was watching the BET Awards last night. You know, they did a special tribute to D'Angelo. His children were on there. His eldest, Suavo Twing, who D'Angelo had with Angie Stone, was there. His daughter Imani and his son Morocco were there. And it was just wonderful to see them give love to their father. And they had Vanguard, D'Angelo's band, there performing. It was really nice. If you haven't seen it, you can check it out online. All right. Right now, we are still continuing behind the mic. Sometimes you just want to say this, right? Sometimes you just gotta say this, especially thinking about D'Angelo and all the people we lost last year and this year. Thanks for joining me behind the mic. My name is Kokolani. Good morning.

Plastic Luther. Off the lines for you. Thank you so much for joining me as we continue behind the mic. Big hello going out to the Butterfly Lady. Happy anniversary going out to DJ Rob, and a big hello going out to Breadman, and a big hello going out to you, especially if you can't sleep. Thanks for joining me behind the mic. Good morning.

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Mike with Kokolani, and I want to thank you so much for allowing me to be part of your Monday morning and every Monday morning from 2 to 5. Big hello going out to Tony McGee, and a big hello going out to you. And if you are in the D.C. area this week, I just want to remind you that it is going to be very, very hot this week. Today, it's going to be in the 90s. Tomorrow, 95. Wednesday, it's going to be like 101.

Good morning and welcome. You're in tune to WPFW 89.3 FM in Washington, Jazz and Justice Radio. My name is Ellen Carter. The program is Morning Brew Jazz Notes Edition, and it is truly, truly a delight to be here with you every Monday morning, and thank you for allowing me to be here every Monday morning. Thank you, and you, and you. I can't thank you enough. Let me tell you about the music you were listening to. We heard from Bobby Hutcherson, George Cables, Herbie Lewis, and Philly Joe Jones presenting Summertime from their CD, Four Seasons. Before that, we heard from Cal Jader and Carmen McRae. The tune that we heard was Heat Wave. And oh, be careful. It is going to be such a heat wave in the next few days. Oh, I'm telling you, quite a heat wave. Today, it's only going up to 88 degrees. The high. And this evening, 68 degrees. Now, tomorrow, 90 degrees the high. And in the evening, 73 degrees when you're trying to go to sleep. Be careful. On Wednesday, 100 degrees the high. And in the evening, 79 degrees is the lowest. Thursday, the high is going to be 104 degrees, and in the evening, 81 degrees. I can't imagine, 81 degrees. On Friday, 104 degrees. Now, I'm not talking about, you know, what it's going to feel like out there. This is what the temperature is going to be. The low will be 79 degrees. Then it starts going down Saturday, 99 the high. Sunday, 94 the high. Monday, 92 the high. But especially on Wednesday, Thursday, and Friday, please be careful. If you have relatives or friends who don't have air conditioning, please invite them to come stay with you. This is going to be some serious hot weather. Okay, so that heat wave, and Cal Jader and Carmen McRae made me feel a little bit more comfortable about it coming. And we heard with them Marshall Otwell, Mark Levin, Rob Fisher, Van Lateo, Pancho Sanchez on the percussion, Roman Banda, Al Bent, Mike Heathman, also perform on this CD. And as always, we heard from George Coleman with the tune Subway Ride, and I hope you have a wonderful subway ride today. Then we heard from Mary Stallings. I love being here with you, and I really do. And then we heard Jazz Ain't Nothing But Soul from Betty Carter. Going back to the music with Ahmad Jamal. Born on July 2nd, 1930 in Pittsburgh, Pennsylvania. This is what Miles Davis had to say about him. I live until he makes another record. That's what Miles said. And Miles wanted him in his group of Kinda Blue, but he wasn't able to do it. So he had another great, two great pianists performing with him. I'll tell you more. We're going to the music. Ahmad Jamal with Poinciana. Thank you for joining me this morning. Truly, it is a delight to be here with all of you.

Good morning and welcome. Oh, it is so wonderful to be here with all of you this morning. Thank you for joining me this morning. It is truly a delight to be here. You were just listening to Ahmad Jamal from his CD, I Remember Duke, Hoagie, and Strayhorn. And the tune that we heard was My Flower. Performing with him was DC's own Ephraim Woolfolk on the bass and Ari Dixon on the drums. Before that, we heard Ahmad Jamal. The CD, After Fajar, and the tune that we heard was After Fajar. On vocals, that was Donna McElroy, along with Vox One, also on vocals, Jody Jenkins, Yamika Masuka, and Paul Stiller, Paul Jamili, and Tom Basket. Now, the jazz musicians who were performing along with him on the rest of the CD, Idris Muhammad on the drums, and James Kamek on the bass. Ahmad Jamal. Before that, we heard the tune Ahmad's Blues from his CD, Ahmad Jamal, and it's entitled Ponciana. But this isn't the original one. This is an older one that came out in 1989 with a lot of tunes. And it says Poinciana, the Song of the Tree, which is different than the first Poinciana that was released back in 1963. I think it was the first time it was released. And as I said, quoting Miles Davis, I live until he makes another record. And he's no longer with us. He passed on April 16th, 2023. And he was considered a promising talent, even when he was very young. And guess who said that he was a promising talent when he was very young? Art Tatum. And then the rest is history. Ahmad went on to perform with several small groups all over the world for 7 decades. His career lasted. And in 1994, he received the National Endowment for the Arts. He also, in 2017, was a recipient of a Lifetime Achievement Award at the Grammys. And there's so much more about him. And there's so many books that you can read. And before there was... before there was Wikipedia and you could Google on internet, I was old school, all the Leonard Feathers editions where he gave information on all of the artists. And then there were so many individuals who've written about them, books. So I'll give you just a little and you can go out and read the books, okay? Because I've given a lot of information during each program, I'm going to let you go out and read, okay? Use those libraries. We need you to use the libraries, too, so we can keep those libraries going. Please, please use those libraries. We need to keep the libraries going, okay, for our young people. Now, I'm going to go back to the music right now.
with Johnny Hammond, along with John Coltrane. And Johnny Hammond would have celebrated a birth anniversary also on July 3rd. We'll hear him with John Coltrane. And this is when he really started receiving recognition, when he was performing with John Coltrane. That's when it all started.

Good morning and welcome. Oh, it is so wonderful to be here with all of you every Monday morning sharing this music. Thank you for allowing me to be here. What were we just listening to? Well, we heard from Johnny Hartman. The tune that we heard was, they say, it's wonderful. Johnny Hartman was born on July 3rd, 1923 and passed on September 15th, 1983. So he would have had a birth anniversary this week. And I'm certain all of you know about this wonderful CD, John Coltrane and Johnny Hartman. And there's a lot of other music of Johnny Hartman, which I will share next week. I have so much music I always want to bring to you, and it's hard to, you know, decide what I'm not going to do and what I will do. So I decided I'll just have to make it a two-week presentation of this music. We heard They Say It's Wonderful from the CD, John Coltrane and Johnny Hartman, performing with them McCoy Tyner, Jimmy Garrison, and Elvin Jones. On this CD, we also heard My One and Only Love. We started out with My One and Only Love. And I've had individuals contact me and ask me, what's a good song to play at a wedding? For me, if I ever get married again, My One and Only Love. And You Taught My Heart to Sing. Too great. Tunes by great vocalists. We also, in between those two tunes, we heard from Diane Reeves from her CD, I Remember. And the tune that we heard was You Taught My Heart to Sing. Mulgrew Miller on piano, Charnette Moffett on the bass, and Marvin Smitty Smith on the drums. Great vocalist with a fantastic, wonderful group to accompany her. We're going to go back to the music right now with Joe Chambers. Last week I didn't get a chance to play his music, and he celebrated a birthday, still with us and performing and recording. The tune that we'll hear is Arrogant from his CD, Joe Chambers Landscapes. The tune again is Arrogant. With him is Rick Germanson on piano, and Ira Coleman on the bass, and Joe Chambers on this CD plays the drums, the congos, the bongos, vibraphone, the marimba, synthesizer programs, and solo piano to the music. And thank you so much for joining me this morning. Always it's a pleasure to be here with all of you.

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Confirmed candidates will be on the August 15 Pacifica Foundation ballot. More information about Pacifica elections, candidate registration, and the candidates can be found at elections.pacifica.org.

Good morning and welcome. Oh, it is so wonderful to be here with all of you. 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Going on almost 50 years, WPFW has been here. 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And especially at my age, it keeps me going. It keeps me going. I thank you. Oh, y'all are too much. We're blessed to have every single one of you who donate to WPFW. 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Okay, let me tell you about the music you were listening to. That was Fred Hirsch. We heard him on the piano. Lotus Blossom. The CD, Passion Flower. Fred Hirsch plays the music of Billy Strayhorn. Oh, and he also has some tunes that he performs with Drew Gress and Tom Rainey on this CD. Billy Strayhorn and Fred Hirsch. And I had the pleasure of interviewing Fred Hirsch back in 2015. And we talked about an organization that he started for HIV individuals who were dealing with HIV. And also, and I'm certain he has said he is LGBTQIA plus member. And I'm an ally, but I've always, all my life actually, I have had friends. And you know, when I was very young, we had a next door neighbors. They were LGBTQ. And my parents raised us and my grandmother that there was no difference. The only difference was that they chose to a different lifestyle in terms of whom they loved, period. And so that's the way I grew up. Unfortunately, when I was in college, I had a friend. And during that period, people didn't talk about it as much and accept it. And someone let his parents know, and his father was a minister, and he ended up committing suicide. And from that day on, I said, never, never would I let that happen again. So, and I thank all of you who consistently, those who are allies and those who have a different lifestyle, are speaking up and making a difference so no one ever has to go through that again, to feel that they are so different that their life didn't matter. So I thank you. And I thank you, Fred Hirsch, because when I asked him to do an interview, he had no idea who I was, and he right away said yes, he would do it. And just a wonderful, you know, because sometimes I've been frightened, of course, not frightened really, but and one week I said on the air I had to have the courage, and someone who knows me said, wait a minute, you talk to everybody in it. Yeah, but some people, only one time somebody said to me, I said, oh, you sounded so wonderful and all this, you know, and they said, who are you? Just like that. So I was like, oh, wait a minute.
But no, I haven't met a lot of musicians that are like that, that they welcome great remarks and, you know, they love to do interviews and, you know, and all. Okay. Before that, we heard from Mark Carey from his CD, Life Lessons. And I'm telling you, when you get my age, you have a lot of life lessons. The tune that we heard was Dream Like, and the CD again is Life Lessons. Performing with him, Diego Jaquan Ramirez was on the drums. And you talk about, I saw him performing at, in New York. Cannot think of the place. Oh, it was such a wonderful setting and wonderful performance. And the young man came, I came and told him how great it was. And he was just so nice. Just a, you know. But anyway, Dan Shemlinsky was on the bass. Mark Carey, DC's own Mark Carey. The CD, Life Lessons. Before that, we heard from Joey Alexander, and the tune was Aversion from his recent release, Celestial Keeper. And performing with him, Chris Funn on the bass and Jonathan Barber on the drums. On that tune, Aversion, was Jaleel Shaw. Again, the CD is Celestial Keeper. Joe Alexander and Chris Funn, you know, he's from Baltimore. He grew up in Baltimore. And Jonathan Barber. I met him also in New York. Yeah, New School. He went to New School, New York. Another nice young man, all of them. Nice young people. Before that, and most of the jazz music, I'm telling you, good people, good people. All right, Jerry Gonzalez we heard from, and the tune Crisis, from the CD Rumba Bahena. And performing with him, we heard Larry Willis on piano, Joe Ford, Steve Berrios, Andy Gonzalez, and then, of course, Jerry Gonzalez, and he was on trumpet, congo, and percussion. The group is entitled Jerry Gonzalez and the Fort Apache. And every time I play his music, I think about the time I saw them perform at Blues Alley, and he was sitting on the steps with everybody around him, and just another great spirit. And I didn't get to play his music when I wanted to. He would have celebrated a birthday on June 5th, and he passed away October 1st, 2018. Wonderful trumpeter and percussionist, and his brother, a bassist, just a wonderful, wonderful individual. And he played with so many artists, Eddie Palmieri, Manny Asquidos. The list goes on, and he's played a very important role in the development of Latin jazz, Jerry Gonzalez. Before that, we heard from Frank Lowe. Frank Lowe also would have celebrated a birthday on the 24th of June, and he passed away on September 2003. You know, he sang in the church, and observed blues performers on, guess where, Beale Street. He was born in Memphis, Tennessee, and then later he became part of a musical revolution that developed in the 1960s when he moved to New York in 1966. And guess who recommended that he move to New York? Ornette Coleman. He was living in San Francisco. He's born in Mississippi, but then later they moved to San Francisco.
And that's where he met Ornette Coleman, and he recommended that he move to New York, and then he ended up playing with Sun Ra and Alice Coltrane and so many other artists, Rashid Ali, Milford Graves, Charles Tyler, Don Cherry, you know, the list goes on and on. We heard him with Gratian Moncur, Don Cherry, and that group that you, okay? And the, well, let me tell you, the tune was You Dig, and the CD, Decision in Paradise, no longer with us, Frank Lowe. Charnette Moffett and Charles Moffett on the drums, and Jerry Allen on the piano. This group. Okay. Ooh. Joe Chambers, we heard from also. Rick Jermison and Ira Goldman from Joe Chambers' CD, Landscapes. And the tune that we heard was Arrogant. And you know that turned around is Nigeria. We're going to go back to the music right now, celebrating an individual who is with us now, Julian Priester. He's still with us, living in out on the West Coast. The tune we'll hear is Julian's tune from his CD, Keep Swinging. And you talk about swinging. Performing with him, you'll hear Jimmy Heath, Tommy Flanagan, Sam Jones, McCoy Tyner, Walter Benton, Elvin Jones, and Arthur Taylor also performs on this CD, and Charles Davis. Keep Swinging, the CD, and the tune, Julian's Tune. Once again, thank you so much for joining me this morning. Truly, it is...

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2: 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Today's labor quote is by Franklin Delano Roosevelt, who said, "It is now beyond partisan controversy that it is a fundamental individual right of a worker to associate himself with other workers and to bargain collectively with his employer." 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
0: We're going to go back to the music with Andrew Hill, and I will tell you more about the music that you were listening to. Thank you so much for joining me this morning. Always a pleasure to be here with all of you.

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And that was James Blood Ulmer, who passed away. Oh, we lost so many individuals in this music, individuals that were very important in this music. He was born on February 8, 1940 and passed June 3, 2026. He was born actually in South Carolina, but then he started playing while he was living in Pittsburgh, Pennsylvania. And this sounds like Pennsylvania, okay? And I had the pleasure of seeing him perform several times here in D.C. When D.C. Space was still open, the music that we heard there, and that was James Blood Ulmer from his CD, America, Do You Remember the Love? The tune, I Belong in the USA. Performing with him, Bill LaSalle on the bass, Ronald Shannon Jackson on the drums. And of course, that was James Blood Ulmer on the guitar and vocals. Before that, we heard from Andrew Hill, the CD Plantation Bag, the CD Passing Ships, the CD Plantation Bag, the tune Plantation Bag, and performing with him on this CD. And that tune Plantation Bag was written by Howard Johnson, the tuba player. Performing with Andrew Hill was Woody Shaw, Dizzy Reese, who told me about this CD when I interviewed him and, you know, I talked to him. Julian Priester on trombone, Robert Northern on French horn, Howard Johnson on tuba and bass clarinet, Joe Farrell on soprano, sax, and tenor and alto, bass clarinet and English horn, Andrew Hill on the piano, Ron Carter on the bass, and Lenny White on the drums. Andrew Hill. And we also heard Noontide on the same CD, Passing Ships. We also heard Andrew Hill with Dedication from his CD, Point of Departure. And with him, we heard Eric Dolphy on bass clarinet, Kenny Durham, Joe Henderson, Richard Davis, and Troy Williams on, Tony Williams on the drums. Tony Williams. Andrew Hill. Born on July 2nd. Passed away April 16, 2023. Pianist, composer, bandleader, and educator. His career spanned 6 decades. And he had some wonderful groups that he played with. I'll play some more of his music next week. In 1994, That's what happens when you get excited about the music. He was born June 30th. Andrew Hill was born June 30th and passed on April 20th, 2007. He was a pianist, educator, composer, and Hill recorded so many CDs with so many different individuals. He has a dozen albums of his own music, it's probably more than that. And he was a 2008 NEA Jazz Master, Andrew Hill. Then we also heard from Reggie Workman from the CD Hall of My Soul. The tune we heard was Cerebral Caverns. And Reggie Workman's with us, still performing and teaching at New School and many other schools and doing workshops and accomplishing so much and recording. Reggie Workman, bassist Reggie Workman.
And he is celebrating a birthday this week. Actually, it was last week. Happy, happy, happy belated birthday, Reggie Workman. Boy, time is flying. Before that, we heard from Abby Lincoln, Straight Ahead. And with her was Julian Priester and many other artists performing. Then before that, we heard Freddie Hubbard with Hubcap and performing with him. Well, let me tell you, with Abby Lincoln, it was Benny Golson, Jerome Richardson, actually wasn't on my team, Shahab, Art Farmer, Kenny Dorham, Curtis Fuller, Philly Joe Jones, CDs. Julian Priester was on the Straight Ahead with Mal Waldron, Art Davis, Max Roach, Booker Little, Coleman Hawkins, and Walter Benton, and Julian Priester. Straight Ahead, the CD with Abby Lincoln. And then we heard Julian Priester with Freddie Hubbard on the CD Hubcap and the tune Hubcap. Julian Priester was on it, Jimmy Heath, Cedar Walton, Larry Ridley, and Philly Joe Jones. And we started the set out with Julian Priester with Jimmy Heath, Tommy Flanagan, Sam Jones, McCoy Tyner, Walter Benton, Elvin Jones, and Art Taylor. This music keeps me going. And, it's 7:50. I can't believe how this time flies. We're going to go back to the music, but first let me tell you about the programming here, what's coming up, and what's throughout the week. Morning Brew is here with different hosts. On Mondays, yours truly, Ellen Carter, and I have the pleasure of being here with you with Jazz Notes edition of Morning Brew. Brother Jamil is here with Yardbird Sweets on Tuesday. On Wednesday is Katia Stitt and Herb Taylor with Morning Brew, Beyond Borders edition. And happy birthday, Herb. Happy birthday. And on Thursdays, Morning Brew Classic with Craig Williams. On Friday, it's with Candy Shannon. Jazz and classic jazz with Craig on Thursday. And what happens after this program? Democracy Now! With Amy Goodman and Juan Gonzalez and Naeem Shakav. After that is 9 o'clock is Mal Avo exclamation point. At 10 o'clock, it's To Heal DC with Joni Eisenberg and Chuck Hicks. And Joni Eisenberg will be celebrating. She will be celebrating. I'll tell you in a moment. She'll be celebrating Dory Ladner. Oh, Dory Ladner, who was an activist in Mississippi and D.C. She was part of SNCC, S-N-C-C, SNCC. And at 11, Make It Plain with Reverend Mark Thompson. At 12, Don't Forget the Blues with Elliot Gross. And that's just some of the programming here. We're going to go to the music with Dory Puckel, and I hope I'm pronouncing your name properly. The tune Hot as Summer, the CD Ear Couture. Thank you so much for spending this time with me this morning. Always a pleasure to be here. We'll hear Gratitude after this with Don Pullen, Bobby Battle, Donald Harrison, Fred Hopkins, and Aladaro. That's what I play each week at the end of the show. To the music, thank you so much for listening. And the tune again is Hot as Summer.

Grand Rising, everybody. And happy Monday. It is. This is Julianne Malvo. My program is Malvo! Exclamation point. Because I am an exclamation point. I'm going to mix it up. I'm going to shake it up. Stir it up. And then fix it up. That's what exclamation point people do. And today is Monday. So it's the beginning of a week. We got a lot going on. Especially as we wait for the Supreme Court to say something about some stuff. The notion of deporting hundreds of thousands of Haitian people sticks in my craw. One of the best conversations I had on this network, I think might have been last year, with Chip Jones, Jerry, I forgot his last name, and me. All three of us are of Haitian descent. And the process of a fundraising call, we discovered that and talked a lot about what that meant to us. I don't know, well, I met my maternal grandfather, but I don't know my Haitian relatives. One of my sisters has been on the hunt to find some of them. The last name is Alexandra. But anyway, we feel close to Haiti. We should all, in this country, but especially Black Americans, feel close to Haiti. How come? Basically, what Toussaint Louverture and others did to take Haiti from France was an act of courage. Unarmed peasants humiliated one of our world's greatest powers. Now, and they've had to pay for it ever since. Actually, can you believe reparations? The reparations

Clarence Hussein, no stranger to this network, no stranger to any of us. He is a longtime political science professor at Howard University. He now, I believe, has moved over to American University. But, you know, I want to talk about what everybody else is talking about, what democratic socialism means to Black America. Are these people really democratic socialists? What's his name? Axelrod was on the air yesterday and the day before saying, well, if they want to be democratic socialists, they should have their own party and get out of the Democratic Party. Well, I disagree. I mean, we have a range of Democrats ranging from those, what do they call them, the blue dogs, who will vote for Republicans when they want to the Democratic Socialists. And I don't have a problem with it. I am concerned, however, about what this means when New York Mayor Mamdani's three or four endorsements cross the finish line and unseated two Democratic incumbents. It meant something. It didn't mean a good thing either. It meant something, and it was very challenging. But it really did mean that Hakeem Jeffries will have a difficult time if he is able to gain, the Democrats gain the House and he's able to gain the chairmanship. This means that Chuck Schumer is going to have a hard time. Traditional and mainstream Democrats are going to be challenged by this left wing of the Democratic Party. But what's new? I mean, literally, what's new? We've always had that. If you look at the 1984 and 88 elections, Reverend Jesse Lewis Jackson was a threat to mainstream Democratic organization. Walter Mondale was livid that Reverend Jackson should run for president at a time when he was running. It did cause people to look differently at Mondale, or we used to call him Mondal. No disrespect intended, of course. He was a great vice president. He had lots of ideas. He did good things, but it wasn't really his time. Now, do we, the question for Black Democrats in particular is, do we shut up and go with the party line, or do we shake some trees? And I see folks like Mamdani tree shaking. And because he's tree shaking, I know a lot of people are nervous about tree shaking. Does it cost? But democracy says anybody that meets certain criteria, over 35, born in the United States, can run for president of the United States. And so Reverend Jackson did, and changed the trajectory of Democratic politics. So let's be really clear about these Democratic socialists. Many of them are offering things that most Democrats offer: free or subsidized childcare, better transportation, more housing. Can anybody tell me what's wrong with that? So many people are saying, well, the person who lives in the house that enslaved people built has threatened to take over Washington, D.C., because a self-proclaimed Democratic socialist, Janice Lewis George, will be our mayor. Unless, I don't know, lightning strikes or something, she won the Democratic nomination. We are a Democratic city. So he said he's going to take over. My thinking is, I don't think so. But it's going to depend at some level on us. What can we do to make sure that DC runs as the democracy is supposed to run as? It's interesting. So I'm waiting for Clarence, because he's one of these political scientists who can break it down. But let me tell you as well that, so we have a Democratic Socialist mayor in New York. We will have a Democratic Socialist mayor in D.C. We have Democratic Socialists holding political office all over the country, not in huge numbers, but in noticeable numbers. You notice. And so what we're going to be looking at, frankly, is what changes. What will Janice be able to do, given
significant

0: federal constraints. What will others be able to do under the circumstances? And what will this man be able to do? He obviously can't fix Iran. And he never should have tried to start that mess, because the reverberations are on him and him only. He should not have tried to mess with Iran. He should not have. There's so many things he shouldn't have tried to do. Let me not even go there. Let me simply say, we want our democracy to be a democracy. We do not need federal interference. And it's going to take a lot of resistance. But did I hear from somebody that there's another No Kings rally? I think somebody told me there was going to be another No Kings rally, which I think is a good thing, which I think is an absolutely good thing. So we will see what's going on, and we will certainly, as we see what's going on, we will be observant. I'm Andy. Okay, Clarence Lusain is not responding to me. So as I wait for Clarence, does anybody else want to say something quickly? I'm saying quickly because I'm assuming that he'll pop up any moment. But that's what this half hour was dedicated to talk about DSA, Mamdani, the shift. Is it a fracture or just a shift in the Democratic left? Our number is 202-588-0893. As we wait for Clarence, if someone has a question or a comment around this issue, I would love to hear from you. Because as I said, you know, we African-Americans have a lot to lose when the Democratic Party's influence wanes. On the other hand, maybe we have a lot to gain. I think it depends on who the leaders are, what they intend to do. There's nothing about Janice Lewis George's platform that strikes me at as even slightly troubling. Nothing in her platform that strikes me as socialist. See, here's what happens. Socialist gets conflated with communist. And you go back to the 1950s, people do not basically like communism. We are back in the 1950s, where it's U.S. capitalism versus Russian communism. There's no operative Communist Party in the United States. There is, there are organizations, but so this fear that is coming from where? The top. Oh, not only are these people now considered communists, they're godless communists. And for a lot of older Black Americans, the word godless is like a gauntlet. You can't be godless. What's wrong with you? And again, this is language and labeling that some people are using essentially to make their point. It has nothing to do with the people. It has only to do with them. So, again, if you have any thoughts about this, because it's something I thought about a lot. This is why I called Clarence. Clarence is a premier political scientist. And he's one of these brothers who kind of thinks about it from around, you know, the sort of like the big, not only the big picture, but the more, I don't want to say global, but he thinks about this whole issue. What do these party affiliations mean? If you got a word to say, we have some time, not a lot, but some, 202-588-0893. Love to hear you. And I'm looking for Clarence Lusain. Something must have happened, but it does from time to time. Okay, we have RD on the phone. RD, hi. Hello? RD, you there?
1: Yes, I'm here. Can you hear me?
0: I can hear you fine. How you doing?
1: Yeah, can you hear me?
0: I can hear you fine, but I think you're in the car or something, and I hear the wind too.
1: Okay, well, I'll just make my comment. The comment is, we all know what the problem is, and whether you're a democratic socialist or a socialist, what is the alternative? I hear people talking about the problem, and I voted for the young lady, but what is the alternative? We don't hear anything about the alternative, and that's basically what I wanted to say. Thank you, Doctor.
0: Thank you so much for calling in. Folks, I can take another call or two. I'm still waiting for Clarence Lusane, but RD has asked a really important question. What is the alternative? Well, we have a spectrum of alternatives. We have your middle-of-the-road Democrats. You have your progressive Democrats. You have your Democratic Socialists. And you have all these people who are party unaffiliated. I think a lot of people that I've been talking to in the past few days said, I don't really care about the titles, the labels. I want to know what they want to do. And what Janice Lewis George promised was 70,000 new housing units. That would make a big difference in D.C., but, you know, I have my doubts. I appreciate her ambition and her focus, but I frankly do have my doubts. I think it's a very ambitious goal. I have Keith on the line. Keith, how are you? It's Julianne Malvo.
2: I'm good. Good morning, and thank you so much for your show. It's so informative. This issue of the democratic socialism and, you know, people freaking out, oh, my God, the democratic socialists, oh, they're taking over, oh, they won all these races. And I'm kind of like you. I'm like, so what? They won those races based on their platform. And then people are like, well, what's going to happen in Iowa? What's going to happen here? Well, the issues in Iowa are not the same as the issues in New York or Wisconsin or Arizona. So I don't understand why Democrats are acting like, oh, this is a shift to this or this is a shift. No, it's not. It's these candidates had platforms that targeted issues that resonated with the people. And I think we're in danger if we try to expand this and make it mean more than what it really does. The politics are local. Let the Democratic candidates in Kansas or Nebraska deal with those issues there. Let the ones in Washington State deal with those issues there. And so I think we need to just stop it. If Democratic Socialism wins, fine. Welcome on board. If Blue Dog Democrats come on board, welcome. Welcome on board. It's going to take all of us to defeat what we're up against in this Republican Party. And also, one last thing, I'm like you. The issues that I hear from Janice Lewis George, the issues that you heard from these candidates that won in New York, are important issues, and they just sound like Democratic issues. Child care, health care, increased minimum wage, education, things of that sort. What did they say that's suddenly different? So I think we need to stop this nonsense that democratic socialism is taking over and blah, blah, blah, blah, blah. When it wins, it wins. When it doesn't win, if another strategy of Democrat wins, then that wins that case. We can all fit under the same umbrella. Thank you very much.
0: Thank you, Keith, for calling. I appreciate that. You expressed that so well. I think it's some of the same things that Clarence would be saying. And we are waiting for Dr. Clarence Lusane, but something may have happened. In any case, the whole purpose of having him and this half hour was to talk a bit about the Democratic Socialist victories in New York. Mamdani's three endorsed candidates all won, unseating two incumbent Democrats. A lot of people are very nervous about it. I'm not that nervous. When you're telling me you want to raise the minimum wage, I don't think that's Democratic Socialism. I think that's a good sense. When you say you want more housing, again, I think that's good sense. So these folks may, I'm not even quite sure, I kind of, what democratic socialism means in this context. But what I do know is that it's been really important to pay attention to what's happening in the Democratic Party. It's similar, but not the same to what's happening in the Republican Party. See, they're sycophants. You know, if Trump tells them that the sky is purple, they will, worship the purple sky. Democrats are big tent D's. We've got people who are pro-choice and pro-life in our party. Yeah, don't try running for office on a pro-life, no abortion with the current women's lobby. And we agree with people have a right to choose. But we're big tent. And the big tent is probably more difficult to manage. What did Will Rogers say? He said, I don't belong to an organized party. I'm a Democrat. And so Democrats, we are interested. I will say that we are interested. But that's not the point. The point is there are major shifts. 20 years ago, you probably could not have elected a Democratic socialist in D.C. or in New York. Today, we have members, people who describe themselves as Democratic socialists, leading the party in those states. So that's significant. Again, waiting on Clarence Lussain, but also hoping that some of you, if you're near a phone, might call in and let me know what you think about the Democratic socialists in winning in Washington, winning in New York, I think unseating two members of Congress, unseating the head of the Congressional Hispanic Caucus. Do we have a revolt on our hands? Is David Axelrod right? Should they go get their own party? That people always say that that's easier said than done. Trying to get on ballots as an independent. We can ask Dr. Ron Daniels, who did that in 1992. It's a lot of work, costs a lot of money, needs a lot of lawyers and foot soldiers and petitions. But that's sometimes how we find out whether or not ideas are going to stick. How many people signed the petition? So we are looking at a time period where the Democratic Party is being challenged, and it's being challenged because the establishment Democrats are too frequently go along to get along. We're not getting anything radical, unusual, revolutionary out of them. Folks like Chuck Schumer, and I don't have a beef with him, but some of them behave as if these are their property, their seats for life, and a whole bunch of issues around that. So here we are looking at basically a shift in the Democratic Party and what it means. We've seen these shifts before. Let's be clear. At one point, the Rainbow Coalition was considered the left wing of the Democratic Party, and Bill Clinton had something, I forgot what it was, that was considered the right wing of the Democratic Party. And you talked about the both of the wings attempting to work together, and in many ways, they just didn't. I'm going to give Clarence a couple more minutes because my next guest is up, although he isn't supposed to join us until 9:30, and y'all are probably tired of me. But I'm going to give Clarence a couple more minutes because he really does have a lot to say about this. As we are all affected by what's going on. We're all looking at what's going on and saying, what's going on? Politics as we know it, as we knew it, was first shattered by Reverend Jesse Jackson. The Rainbow Coalition, the work that he did, the opening up of the party, the creating a multiracial coalition, empowering Midwestern white farmers, that changed the party. People who had not worked together before began to work together. There have been other pivotal changes. Of course, Hillary Rodham Clinton's race for president changed the party in a lot of ways and opened up lots of doors for women. But those doors had been opening since Reverend Jackson, and it would take the colored girls, Yolanda Caraway, Mignon Moore, Donna Brazile, and Bishop Leah Daughtry to tell you about what Reverend Jackson did and how that empowered women. I think another big change when we look at political trajectory was President Obama. he empowered Black activists, not necessarily radical, because he was not a radical. He was clearly a centrist, but he opened doors for a lot of Black activity. And then we can look at the ways that the primaries have changed, the ways that, so as opposed to winner take all, proportional representation. But now we have an emergence of a younger set of Democrats who feel clearly locked out, intrigued by or supportive of democratic socialism. But when you break down what they mean by democratic socialism, also I often think they mean just good sense. I got a couple minutes that I'm willing to share with anyone who has something to say. 202-588-0893. And I will and may pivot just for a teaser to my next guest, who I'm very excited about. He is David Gonzalez Rice, Senior Vice President of Public Policy for National Low Income Housing. Maybe I'll ask him about democratic socialism. Anybody want any taker for this last opportunity to weigh in today? It's 202-588-0893. And if I don't get a call in about 30 seconds, I'm going to ask Brother David Gonzalez Rice to do a little extra duty and come in a little early since he's on the line. No takers? Going once? Going twice? Okay. We're going to David Gonzalez Rice. I'm so glad that you're here with me. You are the Senior Vice President of Public Policy for the National Low Income Housing Organization. And we're going to get to your stuff right after the break. But right now, I want to ask you about this Democratic Party, Democratic Socialist issue. Actually, I'm going to ask you to put a pin in for just a minute. I have a caller, and I did say I would take a caller. Jacqueline, what's up?
3: Good morning. So I wanted to know exactly what did David Axelrod say about the winds in New York? Because I did hear James Carville come out and say something that...
0: You know what? Thank you. Thank you for correcting me. It was Carville. It wasn't Axelrod.
3: Okay.
0: I just said old Black Democrats. Forgive me, listeners. I made a mistake. Jacqueline, thank you so very much. It was Carville. Let's go get your own party.
3: Okay. Yes. All right. Thank you. Take care.
0: Okay. You too. Thanks. Okay, David. Well, that was useful because, like I said, I hate to say this. I'm not going to say that. But y'all know what I'm thinking. You know how people tell us all Black people feel look alike, sound alike? Sometimes it occurs to me that way for other people, for the melanin deficient. Like, okay, they're all kind of similar. But David, give me your comment about this conversation. The low-income housing is something that everybody wants more housing, more affordable housing. That shows up on democratic and socialist planks. So what's your thought about the democratic socialists, both here in D.C. and nationwide? Are they a threat to Black America?
4: Well, good morning, Julianne. Thank you for having me. I'm happy to jump in a little early and do a little bit of extra duty. Can you hear me all right?
0: Hear you fine. Thank you. Thank you. Thank you for jumping in.
4: Sure. Well, I'll just say that for the National Low Income Housing Coalition, our mission and our vision is really about every person in this country, and especially folks with the lowest incomes, especially people who've been excluded from historic opportunities, being able to afford a decent home that's safe in the community of their choice. So just starting from that place, you know, the idea that housing is a question of public welfare, that it's a question of broadening opportunity. I would not see the, you know, primaries, the recent primaries, elevating folks who are talking about that kind of platform as a threat to the kinds of policies we're advancing. I think it's good when we see democratic processes reflecting the concerns of constituents right now, voters right now, know that the rent's too high, they can't live where they'd like to, housing doesn't have the features they need, or housing might be falling down around them without enough resources to repair it. So, you know, as far as voters letting their elected officials know that, letting the representatives know that, for me, that piece is all very welcome.
0: Having housing for all seems should be a national priority, not a Democratic priority or a Republican priority for that matter. It should be a national priority. And from that perspective, wouldn't it seem that people might embrace what some of the things that Janice, and in fact, frankly, McDuffie also. Janice had a much more ambitious goal of 70,000 units. McDuffie was talking in the 20s. But why won't everybody embrace the notion of housing for all? In a minute.
4: Sure, in a minute. I mean, I think there's a history in this country of kind of doubled vision when it comes to housing. We understand that it's at the foundation of a family's well-being, that it's a basic human need. We've also treated it like an investment commodity. And, you know, treating it like an investment commodity has come along with gating that opportunity, redlining that opportunity, shutting some folks out in order to drive others' values up. And so you have that sort of contradiction at the heart of American policy on housing. So even when folks can get together around a vision of opening up housing opportunity for more folks, you'll often get a moment. We've seen the president say this a couple times when he's talking about his administration's interest in lowering the cost of housing. He'll sometimes backtrack and say, well, you know, I don't want anyone's home values to go down, right? But that's a real tension, right? There are ways that we've structured this economy so that for some folks, the line just keeps going up. But we know that too many have been shut out of that. So, you know, I would like to see more people kind of get on board with this understanding of housing as a right, and the idea that the government has a responsibility to ensure that that's more widely available.
0: We're going to come back to you in about 3 minutes, David. Thank you for pitching in for
4: it. Sure.
0: And you're very good. You did that in a minute. Folks, I'm going to take a quick break and go to the social justice calendar, and I'll be right back with David Gonzalez Price.
5: Peace. This is your social justice calendar for the week of June 29th, 2026. On Tuesday, June 30th, from 1 to 4 p.m., Uniting People with Opportunities will gather to focus on youth mental health and safety with a panel discussion in breakout rooms to discuss issues impacting young people alongside them. Located at 1200 U Street, Northwest Washington, D.C., further info is at upocommunityforum.rsvpify.com. On Tuesday, June 30th, from 7 to 9 p.m., the Institute for Policy Studies and Busboys and Poets invites you to the timely film and discussion, What's Hidden Behind the Headlines of U.S. Charges Against Raul Castro. To place this issue in proper context, this event will screen the film by the late IPS fellow and filmmaker Saul Landau, Will the Real Terrorists Please Stand Up?, which chronicles half a century of hostile U.S.-Cuba relations and tells the story of the case of the Cuban Five, intelligence agents sent to penetrate Cuban exile terrorist groups in Miami. Located at Busboys and Poets, that's 450 K Street, Northwest Washington, D.C. Further info is at busboysandpoets.com under the events tab. On Wednesday, July 1st at 6 p.m., Busboys and Poets presents on Mindful Democracy, a declaration of independence to mend a fractured world. Join Dr. Jeremy David Engels alongside Jenny Rothenberg Gritz, editor and writer at Smithsonian Magazine, to share more about his book, Engage in Community Reading of the Declaration of Independence, and uncover the true meaning of democracy. 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Further information is at busboysandpoets.com. 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

0: And we are back. It's Melville exclamation point. Praying that Clarence Lussain is okay. But we had a real good, we had a couple people call in to talk about what they think about the so-called democratic socialist takeover. I don't think there's any such thing. Ain't worried about it. But if you are, keep following it because it's something to be followed. Now I want to pivot. Well, not really pivoting, continue with David Gonzalez Rice. He is the vice president, the senior vice president of public policy at the National Low Income Housing Coalition. And I'm just delighted to have him because this housing issue is buzzing on us all the time. David, first of all, good morning. Thank you. And thank you for your graciousness in jumping into the prior conversation.
1: Good morning. I'm so glad to be on with you this morning.
0: Well, thanks. But you all, housing is the biggest inflation driver right now, it seems. Everyone is talking about gasoline, oil prices, but what we see nationally is that housing prices are spiraling and people are having to make uncomfortable decisions based on housing prices. What are you seeing from your perspective in terms of the cost of housing and how people are managing it?
1: Yeah. Thanks, Julianne. I mean, I think what's part of what's interesting about this moment is that the pinch of housing affordability is reaching nearly every household in the country, and that's making it a topic that's forefront of everybody's minds in the media, in policy debates, around kitchen tables. Folks who've been working in this sector in low-income housing, trying to either get an affordable housing project off the ground or trying to help folks apply a housing voucher that they may have just been issued or move out of a homeless shelter into housing. From that perspective, the housing market and affordability crisis has felt a lot like this for a long time. So, you know, we see that some of the features of the American housing market are now beginning to impact more folks. So what do I mean? I mean, for example, if you've got a rental assistance voucher or, you know, you're looking to kind of relocate back home. I used to work in homeless services and I remember working with folks who maybe grew up in a rural community, grew up in a suburban community. They'd experienced some kind of financial shock. Maybe they wanted to get back near friends and family and their networks. They're just, even back then when I was working in 2014, 2013, there weren't enough options for people, enough diversity of housing, housing at a low enough price point, or even any available unit to rent in a lot of townships around the country, because, as we were discussing before the break, of how local land use restrictions, the protection of some homes as an investment against sort of newcomers or other folks who might want to seek opportunity in that community have so effectively shut folks out. So from our perspective as the coalition, you know, representing our members that include tenants' rights groups, as well as affordable housing developers, mission-driven developers, nonprofits providing the services, some of these features of the U.S. housing economy have looked this way for a long time from the bottom end of the income spectrum, but with the additional shocks of inflation, tariffs, kind of suppression of new building following the financial crisis in 2008, it's starting to look that way to more and more people further up the income ladder in this country. So that's why some of the conversations that are taking place now about what we need to fix are welcome by groups like ours, but also maybe aren't sufficient to get to, you know, what it's really going to take to turn things around for everybody.
0: You know, one of the things that's occurred that doesn't frighten me, not much does, but what I'm looking at the bipartisan legislation, the 21st Century Road the Housing Act, bipartisanly constructed, passed the House, and this man who lives in the house that enslaved people built is blocking it. explain what has actually happened. When we can get anything done bipartisanly in D.C., you're like, wow. Explain what happened.
1: Sure. So this was a really remarkable effort coming out of both chambers and both parties. There's this large bipartisan package. It's called the 21st Century Road to Housing Act. That's a long name that kind of smushes together names it's had before. There was a Senate bill. There was a House bill. They each had a different collection of bills. And there's really all together in the package that just passed both houses within the last week or so. There's about 60 individual provisions, some of which have been bipartisan or partisan bills over the last few years. And there was this moment where leadership in both chambers, Senator Scott and Senator Warren in the Senate with their staff on the Senate Banking Committee, they agreed they wanted to do something big on housing, and they scanned around. What are the bills that have been advanced? What are some of the things that we can move right now in this moment? And a similar effort underway in the House with Representative French Hill and, of course, Congresswoman Maxine Waters as the chair and ranking member of House Financial Services. And they had ready partners in their subcommittee on housing, led by Congressman Mike Flood, with the ranking member Emanuel Cleaver, the Democrat. So all these folks who, for whatever reason, were just at the right time thinking in the same way about a kind of pragmatic effort on housing. No big new investments. There's nothing in the bill that they advanced that would provide big new investments, but there's a lot of programmatic fixes, and there are some new programs that get authorized Congress will have to appropriate for. So we can get into the details there, but to talk about the kind of what happened, there were a number of votes on different versions of these bills over the last few months, kind of back and forth between the Senate and the House. In the last vote that came out of Congress, I heard Speaker behind the dais call for a vote on the amendment to the amendment to the amendment to the amendment, right? reflecting that back and forth. But in the end, the Senate and the House in mid-June, and then the House on June 23rd, voted on very large bipartisan majorities, super majorities, to advance this legislation. The president was scheduled to sign that bill on Wednesday morning last week, 6:24, and he canceled his signing ceremony at the last minute. As far as we can tell, that was a surprise to everyone involved, including some of the folks on his staff. But there were members of Congress who the night before, during the House vote, some of the no votes from the rightmost members of that caucus, there was some noise from them about wanting to hold up the housing bill until the whole Senate advanced the SAVE Act. That's the voter suppression bill that has been a priority for the president. And it seems like someone got through to him on that, and he used that morning canceling the housing bill signing ceremony as an opportunity to call once again for his voter suppression bill. Now, I'll say, where have we gone since then? Since that canceling, a lot of us, we'd been looking forward to this legislation passing for a long time. It was certainly a frustrating moment. Speaker Johnson went over to the White House on June 25th, the next day in the afternoon, talked to the president. The president posted on social media he was asking friends in the House to step down any obstructionist efforts. He didn't say he'd sign the bill. He didn't say he wouldn't sign it. But after that meeting, Speaker Johnson transmitted the bill over to the White House. That starts a 10-day clock to passage, whether the president signs or not. So under our Constitution, when a bill's passed both chambers and they send it over, the president has 10 days to sign. If he doesn't sign, it becomes a law without him. So we're in that period now. This bill's on track to become the law of the land on our count by July 7th. It's 10 days accepting Sundays by the text of the Constitution. I don't see any indication that the president plans to veto. He's looking at a veto-proof majority. And a lot of members in his own party who would like to have a win to campaign on ahead of November. So we're pretty confident that this bill will become law with or without his signature.
0: So his failing to sign at this point has no effect. It's just a pout.
1: You could characterize it as a pout. You could characterize it as a negotiating tactic. He's a transactional man. He might have been trying to wring something out of the Senate. He was over at the Senate that day of the ceremony for lunch with some of the senators to talk about other business. He could choose to veto. That's still an option that he has. I would find it very surprising at this point if he did that, because he and his team have signaled support for this bill in the past. And like I said, his party, the members of his party in Congress, need this win as much as the Democrats do to bring back to their constituents.
0: Yeah, well, it looks like this legislation is veto proof, though. I mean, it looks like he can veto if he wants to. They can override the veto.
1: They sure could. And given the number of votes they've taken and how large of a majority that's been every time, I think both parties have exercised that muscle enough. They wouldn't have to think too hard about overriding his veto.
0: So July 7th is the day that the bill becomes law. What will that mean in practical terms for low income and other people who are looking for affordable housing?
1: Sure. Well, I'll start with a sobering piece of news first. Whenever a new bill becomes law, it takes time for the agencies to process what that means for the existing laws they're and programs they're administering. A lot of them are going to have to write regulations. Some of the parts of this bill require agencies to produce reports or to produce templates for communities to use. Best practices in land use and zoning reform. None of that's ready to go immediately. So there's going to be work for some of these provisions to come out. That said, over the next couple of years, we have a few things to look forward to that I think will help. I'll start with one of our favorite provisions is about disaster recovery program that's administered by HUD. This is called the Community Development Block Grant Disaster Recovery Program. It's been enormously important in communities that had a presidentially declared disaster. Our neighbors in North Carolina, in Louisiana, and other parts of the country. CDBG-DR is its acronym. It's been an ad hoc program that Congress has stood up in response to disasters over the years. But because it's been ad hoc, it doesn't have a standing set of rules. Every time Congress put it out there, they would put some new measures or new guardrails around it. And HUD, as the administering agency, had to write new regulations for each round. You can imagine that sounds inefficient just describing it. And there could be really significant delays in the money reaching communities. The point of this program is to help communities rebuild after a disaster and after FEMA's gone. And there's a bunch of eligible uses. Housing's one of them. The way that Congress authorized this program in this legislation, it'll now be a standing program. They've authorized it for 3 years. It's not unusual for programs that got authorized and expired to sort of continue along past their due date. So we're not terribly concerned about that 3-year time limit. The important thing is that they said, this is the program, this is how it's going to work. We authorized HUD to write the rules, and they required some equity between rebuilding for homeowners and rebuilding for renters, as well as a focus on low and moderate income folks in the program. So we care a lot about that one because we have a staff that's dedicated to helping communities use funds like these. And that won't hit every community around the country, but we think it's going to be really impactful. A couple of other provisions that could matter a lot. there's a provision that raises the upper limit for banks to use their capital surplus to invest in low to moderate income communities. So, you know, banks have to keep a certain amount of capital in reserves. They're allowed to invest up to 15% of that in what's called public welfare investments. That generally means sort of targeted communities around the country. And for the low income housing tax credit program, it's one of the most significant sort of tools that mission-driven developers have to stand up affordable housing. Those banks are the biggest purchasers of tax credits. So developers that are trying to get a project off the ground, they get an allocation of tax credits. They turn around and sell those to a bank or an investor to get some upfront capital, which they pass through as rent savings. I'm sorry it's all so convoluted, but this is what we've got. And lifting that cap on investments for banks should put more dollars on the street for the low-income housing tax credit program, which was expanded last year in HR 1, maybe the only non-harmful provision in the One Big Beautiful Bill. So there's a lot of other programmatic tweaks like that. One of my favorites, again, isn't going to be universal in its effect, but it is a reform to Section 8 and other rental assistance programs that allows public housing agencies to pre-inspect apartments or to let a recent inspection under another program count. That means practically that a family that has a housing choice voucher, has a Section 8 voucher, when they go to view an apartment, they say, I like this apartment, and it's been pre-inspected, they can sign the lease right then and there and start moving in the same way as any family that's just paying with their own cash. Today in that program, before these reforms, it can be a real disadvantage for a family with a voucher that if they like that apartment, they have to get some paperwork and go back to the housing agency and schedule an inspection. It's one of the ways that sort of default discrimination on source of income functions, because the landlord can say, listen, I don't want to have to wait for however long this inspection is going to take. The family I just saw, you know, is able to pay cash today and move right in. They don't need any inspection. So those are some examples. There's, like I said, nearly 60 provisions across the kind of collection of federal rules and programs that affect housing. And they'll all take a little time to trickle out into communities. Big picture, I think, even if I just think about the programs my organization cares about the most, like public housing, like housing subsidies for lowest income people, those programs have been struggling against climbing costs for a long time. And so we could keep advocating for investments in rental assistance, in public housing operating cost, and the cost to administer those resources keeps climbing per family, per apartment, year after year. So in as much as this bill is trying to address the cost side of the equation, even without the new investments, it should help with, you know, stewardship in those affordable housing programs and help those investments go further.
0: Absolutely. So how do people find out more? I know that you all have a website, the Low Income Housing Coalition has a website, and I know that you probably frequently post updates. Could, if listeners want to know more about this, because this is a, you know, bread and butter issue for a lot of families, what can they do? How do
1: sure.
0: they
1: Sure. It's a good question. So yes, NLIHC.org is our website. We have resources that look at the different provisions in this bill. So you can look for that there. We have a regular newsletter that goes out, is our memo to members. That's free, available to the public. It's an email distribution, goes out every Monday with analyses by my team and updates on other work that the coalition is doing. We've been tracking this bill there. We also track the regulatory agenda that's been coming out of HUD under this administration, attacks on the social safety net more broadly, and try to help connect the dots. We distribute our calls to action there too. So if your listeners want to, you know, act on what they've read, that's all packaged up right there for them.
0: It's a great resource. I've looked at your website several times, not just in preparation for today, but also just in general, because you have good information. So give us the website again. You know how folks are if they're listening.
1: Sure. Yeah, that's NLIHC.org. You can search for National Low Income Housing Coalition and find us. While you're there, I'd recommend you could take a look at the Advocate's Guide. It's sort of the dictionary for a lot of these programs I've been talking about. And it'll give you a kind of the background. The memo to members will give you the current status.
0: David Gonzalez Rice, thank you so much for being with me today. I hope you'll come back. You're a wealth of information, and I appreciate it.
1: I really appreciate the opportunity to speak with you and your listeners this morning.
0: Thank you. And thank you also for pitch hitting on the DSA question. I appreciate that as well.
1: Sure. You know, we have to be limber in this
0: world. Absolutely. Folks, that's it for this edition of Malvo! Exclamation Point. I'm Julianne Malvo, and we have had a rousing hour. I want to thank those of you who called in. I want to thank Sue Goodwin, producer, and of course, my buddy Brian Bernard for his board operating. See you next week.

0: 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More information about Pacifica elections, candidate registration, and the candidates can be found at elections.pacifica.org.
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And welcome. This is Joni. We have a very special show in store for you this morning. We will be talking about SNCC, and that's the Student Nonviolent Coordinating Committee, and the fight for voting rights. We are doing that this morning in honor and celebration of Dory Ladner, whose birthday was yesterday. Many WPFW listeners know Dory, as she was on every Saturday morning for maybe 5 or 6, 7 years with Lance Reynolds and more. But we will also be noting, of course, that we're in the in-between 2 weeks between Juneteenth and the 250th anniversary of this nation. So what we'll be talking about is very relevant to that as well. And we are

0: 60s. She was the president of first woman president of Howard University for a while, and much more. So we are happy that Joyce will be with us if she's not with us yet. Joyce, are you there? She'll be with us. I spoke to her often over the weekend, so hopefully she'll join us soon. Okay, Frank Smith. Frank Smith, I'm not going to give him much of an introduction because he is often on this show. We are thankful for that. He's often on WPFW. But for those who do not know Frank, he's also very much an activist with the Student Nonviolent Coordinating Council. He was the with the city council for many years. I believe that was in Ward 1. Frank, is that correct?
1: That's correct.
0: But many of us know him and are very proud of him for creating the African American Civil War Museum, which just celebrated, how many years is it now? It's over 25,
1: yeah,
0: right?
1: That's right. It's about 25 years. So.
0: Yes, and that museum is expanding, and hopefully later on this year, you will be invited to see the expanded African American Civil War Museum. And again, Frank is with us often. I'd also like to welcome Corlin Cox, who we have on occasionally, but we really need to have him on more. In fact, we're going to need a whole show just where we can really go further into depth over these activists we have in our community. Cortland, and I'd have my notes here somewhere, everything. Well, Cortland, I know he was raised in New York City as well as in the Caribbean. He was a student at Howard University, where he was a activist with a group called NAG, which is kind of a predecessor to the work he did with SNCC. In 1963, he was a SNCC representative for the March on Washington. 1964, he was the SNCC, he was the organizer of the Freedom Summer Project with SNCC. 1966, SNCC representative to the Vietnam War Crimes Tribunal. 1968, he was one of the founders of DC's Drum and Spear Bookstore, who many of you older folks will remember. 1973, he was the Secretary General of the 6th Pan-African Congress in Tanzania. 1978, he joined Marion Barry's administration. Of course, in the city, that's when I first met Cortland Cox. He did many things with Marion Barry. So welcome, Cortland.
2: Thank you for inviting me, Joni. Appreciate being here.
0: Yes, and we appreciate you. And I know I left out something, but we'll get to them. So last but definitely not least, we are proud to also welcome Charlie Cobb Jr. And Charlie Cobb, I know, lived in D.C. for quite a while. He's now lives in Florida. He also has done many things as a SNCC activist. And he is also an author, wrote many books. One book that I've heard about over the years, This Nonviolent Stuff Will Get You Killed. also wrote On the Road to Freedom, A Guided Tour of the Civil Rights Trail, co-authored with Robert Moses, who some of you may have heard of, also a very important person with SNCC, a book called Radical Equations, Civil Rights from Mississippi to the Algebra Project. He is a founding member of the National Association of Black Journalists, was on the staff for many years with National Geographic. In 2008, he worked with the Association of Black Journalists. Oh, he won an award, I think, with the National Association of Black Journalists Hall of Fame. And that's just a little snippet of our wonderful guest that we're going to be spending the rest of the hour with. So let's see. One of the reasons that we're doing the show today, and there are a number of reasons, but one of the

0: reasons, as we mentioned, is that yesterday was Dory Ladner's birthday. So we are doing this show in honor of and in celebration of Dory Ladner. So we're going to kick the show off by our guests giving some brief comments about Dory, perhaps the work that you've done with her or her importance today. And is Joy still not with us? I know she wasn't feeling well. So anyway, Frank, you want to kick it off?
1: Well, good morning, Johnny. Let me say good morning to my stick friends, too, Cortland Cox and Charlie Cobb. You forgot when you introduced Charlie. Charlie was also on staff of PFW for many, many years.
0: Charlie Cobb was? Oh, yeah, I didn't know that.
1: Yeah. He's one of your voices that helped to bring PFW alive back in the day. Charlie, why don't you tell us when that was?
2: It was in the 70s. That's how it was in that first year or two of PFW, and it wasn't many years, but it was about a year or so. And I functioned as news director for WPFW.
0: Oh, wow. I didn't know that. Well, we are about to celebrate our 50th year, Charlie. So we'll make sure you're part of that celebration. You must have been right there in the beginning with many people that I do know.
1: Well, let me start out by talking about my our dear friend, Dory Ladner. And two things about her. First of all, I'm sure everybody's going to say this. Dory was like the heart and the soul of the movement. She was born in Mississippi. We were all young then. And I think most people thought Mississippi people were scared. That was why, because so many crimes had been committed there, all of the lynchings and stuff, Emmett Till and various others. But there was a handful of women down there. Dory became the leading one, one of the leading ones who were braver than we were, to be honest with you. Michael and myself and Charlie, we all came from outside of Mississippi, and we met these strong women down there. There'd be times when we didn't want to march. They wanted to march. And Dory, you push Dory a little bit, she'd be ready to fight or something, man. So she was really the soul of the movement. We all loved her, and we followed her leadership many, many times. But let me try to bring this up to date right now. The people in the District of Columbia voted 2 or 3 weeks ago and nominated for mayor of the city a young woman named Janice George, who describes herself as a democratic socialist. And we already got these noises from every place, including the White House, that D.C. was going to be disrespected one more time, because if we elected somebody the president didn't like, he was going to nullify our vote and our vote in the District of Columbia. We have the right to vote for anybody we want to. And whoever we vote for, the Congress and everybody else has respect our right to vote. If you set aside the vote of the people of the District of Columbia, we know that means you'll do it everywhere else too. And so I think this is a fight. This is a voting rights issue for D.C. We have to carry it around the country. And if Dory was here, she'd be screaming from the highest hilltops. I don't know who she would have voted for, but I'll bet you this, whoever she voted for, she would want that vote to count and want that vote to stand up. And we have to stand up here today in the District of Columbia and make sure that Dory's wishes are kept forth. So I want to start out by saying that.
0: Right on, Frank Smith. That's correct. Dory would, I know that Dory would be voting for, would have voted for Janice Lewis George. I'm going to speak for Dory, but let's keep on with the comments about
2: Dory. I'd like to speak personally about Dory.
0: Sure, sure.
2: Dory was among the first four people I met in Mississippi when I got off the bus in Jackson, Mississippi, just to introduce myself to students who were sitting in. There were four people there, Colea Liddell, Lawrence Guyot, Jesse Harris, and Dory Ladner. And they challenged me. I was on the way to a conference, and there's a lesson in this for the movement. They challenged me to stay in Mississippi instead of going off somewhere in Texas to talk about civil rights. And I wound up instead of going to Texas, and Dory was a big part of this, I wound up going to Ruleville, Mississippi, along with Charles McLaurin, to become a part of SNCC's second voter registration project in the Delta. And the lesson in all this, as much as the movement has been defined by protest, it's also, and perhaps more importantly, defined by the challenges Black people made to one another to do something. Because that's what they were doing to me. And Dory came up, and this relates to something Frank said. Dory came up shortly after I and McLaurin and Lanny McNair got to Ruleville, Mississippi, up in the Delta. And I remember us wondering what we would do now, having a woman present in the project, if something happened to her. We were supposed to be nonviolent, but would we really practice nonviolence if it came to protecting Dory? We even debated, well, should we ask her to stay away? Well, Dory answers this question by showing up. She was not interested in what our concerns were about what we might do if something happened to her. She was going to come up to Ruleville, and she came up to Ruleville and worked. And it was where I really began to learn about the strength of women in this movement that I was involved in Mississippi and the deeper South. And I often thank Dory personally for teaching me that particular lesson. I stayed in close touch with Dory during all those movement years and after. And I'm happy to be on a show that pays tribute to what she represents. And she represents a whole set of strong women on which the movement really depended on. And it's the reason, although it's under attack today, that we won the right to vote.
0: Absolutely. And again, Jory has been very much a part of this radio station, I would say at least in the last 10 years or so. So more people have gotten to know her and who didn't know her before. And Charlie Cobb, tell us where you're from. Where
2: From
0: did you?
2: Washington, D.C.
0: Oh, okay. I thought so.
2: My family
0: Okay.
2: is from Washington, D.C., and most of it is still in Washington, D.C.
0: Okay, so you were second generation Washingtonian.
2: Third.
0: Third generation Washingtonian, yes. So we're very happy to have you on today. Again, we are spending the hour with at least three SNCC activists, Student Nonviolent Coordinating Committee, and in honor of Dory Ladner, and we're going to talk about the Voting Rights Act and SNCC's involvement with that. But let's hear from Cortland. Good morning, Cortland.
3: Good morning, morning. So I kind of want to just pick up on some of the stuff both Frank and Charlie said. So clearly, I mean, without a doubt, as Frank mentioned, Yandori was one of the people who was the heart and soul of the movement. And the point that Charlie made that we grew stronger from challenging each other. One of the things that comes to mind is what happened at the March on Washington in 1963. As you remember, President Kennedy sent a message to the march to say that he did not like John Lewis's speech and that he needed to have that speech changed. Our reaction in a lot of ways was not to change it, but after A. Philip Randolph asked us to make the change, we made the change for a number of reasons. And one of the things that I knew in my head was when we came down from the steps of the Lincoln Memorial, the SNCC people would want to know why the hell we changed that speech, John's speech. And the face that came to mind constantly was Dory Ladner. You know, why would, I mean, because she, I mean, she was the essence of we, I mean, because people had just come from Mississippi. People had come understanding the kind of challenges that Charlie just mentioned and the terror that Black people faced in Mississippi. And the sense of, you know, having to make the changes based on certain kinds of things was probably not appreciated by most SNCC people. And I, you know, and when I, the face that came to mind as being the heart and soul of the movement in terms of what, who would be concerned about us making the changes was Dory. I mean, she was, as mentioned earlier, the essence and the reality that, you know, that, you know, one of the things about in any war is that the objective is to make the person will to resist what you're doing, break that person. Dory was a person that could not be broken. You know, I you know, I consider, when I think about her, I think about Ruby Doris Robinson. I think about Fannie Lou Hamer. I think about those people who at the end of the day, don't matter what happened, would never be broken.
0: Absolutely. Corlin Cox, and he is definitely another hero for many of us, including me. So we're glad that he can join us as we celebrate Dory Ladner. And we're going to move in soon, right now, I guess, to discussion about the Voting Rights Act and SNCC's role in it. And I just want to say I've been thinking about this, of course, a lot, as have other people. And I hope that someday, maybe later this year, maybe in the late summer or early fall, we could actually have a community forum. And I'm envisioning it actually at Frank's at Frank's Museum, a community forum where we bring together across generations. We bring together some young activists as well as a SNCC activist to talk about where do we go from here with the Voting Rights Act. But let's start with Cortland in this discussion of course, it's a difficult discussion. There's no easy answers. But your comments or thoughts on maybe start with SNCC's role in the Voting Rights Act in its creation.
3: One of the things that, you know, I hope that we are able to put out to people. See, people always just think about the day at the Edmund Pettus Bridge when John and Bob Manson, Jose Williams, and others will be down at the Edmund Pettus Bridge. But they really don't see what happened. We have reports, watch reports, that showed over a 60-day period, every day somebody did something in the support of voting, trying to get right to vote in the Black Belt of Alabama. And really what happened in the march from Selma to Montgomery was, in fact, Jimmie Lee Jackson got killed. And, you know, they were trying as part of the effort, a 60-day effort, and they wanted to take their course from Selma to Montgomery to talk to the governor. So my sense is that when people just see the event at Selma Bridge, as horrific as it was, it was really the steel and determination of Black people on a day-to-day basis over a 60-day period that made what happened. But let me just go to, as Frank said, let's still bring it to today. I looked at the Washington Post this morning, and people who have not watched the Washington Post, they need to read the article in the Washington Post. And the headline, it's that movie says, Black people are as mad as hell, and they're not going to take it anymore. The article that was the lead article in the Washington Post, I read it, I'm reading it on my phone, so I don't know what it looks like in the paper. It shows that Black people in the case of Jim Clyburn in South Carolina, he had a 50% rise in the number of Black people voting for him. And really the kind of numbers that came out made the South Carolina people back, the legislature back off. You know, it's the number of same number of things that happen in Georgia. What's also been happening, and they, again, look at today's Washington Post. This is not history. And I just watched the Washington Post, and there was another piece online which said that Lindsey Graham is almost now tied with the Democratic candidate because Black people are coming out in numbers. And one of the things that I've done over the past 2 or 3 months, I've been to like 7 or 8 events where everybody's saying that all roads lead south. We're going to have a southern strategy. We are not going to take this. And like I can tell you, the Black community, they are up in arms, pissed, and are going to show out in November. And people need to, it's now beginning to be realized when you begin to see this stuff in the Washington Post and online.
0: And Gorlin, tell people who don't know who Lindsey Graham is and explain why you brought him up.
3: Say that again.
0: Let listeners know who do not know who Lindsey Graham is why.
3: Oh yeah. I'm sorry. Lindsey Graham is the senator from South Carolina. who's the Republican. I he was really to describe him. His position is a senator from South Carolina, but he's one of the biggest toadies for Donald Trump. He will do stuff for Donald Trump even before Donald Trump asks him to do it.
0: Okay, you're listening again to three very important SNCC activists from back in the day and for right now, and that is Courtland Cox, Frank Smith, and Charlie Cobb. I was going to ask you to jump in, Frank.
1: Yeah, let me say one more thing. Let me build on what Courtland was saying about SNCC and its role in building Washington and also helping the nation. Courtland will remember this. When we first came to Washington, D.C., D.C. did not have the right to vote. We had worked in Mississippi, and the redneck sections of Mississippi, Black people voting when I left Mississippi in 1916, got to Washington, D.C. didn't have the right to vote. So John Wilson and various other people, Marion Barry, he formed something called Free DC. We finally get the right to vote for mayor. But in order to get that right to vote for the mayor, we had to go down to South Carolina and work politic against a guy named Macmillan, who was a congressman from South Carolina, who ran DC like it was a plantation. And we used our organizing skills to go back down there and work on trying to get those people, get that guy out of office. We got him voted out, too. Now, here's my lesson to the people of the District of Columbia. In order for us to save home rule in the District of Columbia and to keep the president and his cronies from taking up, getting rid of the mayor, which is what he might try to do when he meets with her soon, we've got to go to some of these districts and organize in those districts where these key redneck Republicans are. And Colin mentioned one of them was that guy down there in South Carolina, Lindsey Graham. And I'll be next week. You all know I'll be at home next week in Georgia at my family reunion. We have 200 or 300 people at my family reunion.
0: Wow.
1: We're organizing out right now in Georgia to keep Georgia blue because we're going to save these two senators in Georgia. Maybe if we're able to do that, even if the interest is built to get rid of home rule in the District of Columbia, we'll get at least the Senate people to filibuster it and kill it. So we still have to reach out. And I want to encourage all the people that are listening to this program right now. Most of you, I noticed already, have roots in the South. We may have lived here for a long time. I've lived here for 50 years. But your family's still down there, and they're still active, and they're still organized. You got to go down there and explain to them that this is a voting rights issue in the District of Columbia, that these people are trying to take our right to vote up here. We worked as hard to get it as we were trying to get the vote in Alabama and South Carolina and Georgia. And now they're trying to take it away from us. But this gives us a chance, one more chance to go out and organize which is what SNCC did. We were preeminent organizers. We were one of the best organizers this country ever saw.
0: That's true.
1: We brought some of those organizing skills to the District of Columbia, and John Wilson, myself, and Cortland and others. And that's how we were able to get home rule here. We're going to keep organizing, keep fighting to keep the home rule here in the District of Columbia. So I want to leave that message to the audience today, because it looks like this fight is never going to be over. It's an amazing fight. And actually, if you'll prevent me one little moment here, Johnny, you know, I run a museum. I'm sitting here right now in the African American Civil War Museum in the Obama room, Michelle Obama's room. Exhibit's not in here yet, but I sit in here, supposed to come in on the 20th of July. And after that, we can talk about opening. I had a group of young white kids from the Midwest when we were still in the gymnasium across the street, middle school kids. And at the end of my little presentation, one of these white kids, mostly white kids, about three blacks, 10 or 12, 15 white kids, one of these white kids looked at me and he said, "Mr. Smith, why do white people hate black people so much?" Now, that's a hell of a question right there. That is in your tracks. So the only thing I could think of, Colin, was this. I said, "You know what? I think that's a question you ought to ask your parents when you get home. Send an email and tell me what they say. Because they're better off answering that than I am. I don't know the answers to that question. Maybe it ought to start at the dinner table at your house. And then you send me an answer to that." But somehow.
0: Did they ever get back to you?
1: Oh, no. You know, that kid probably went home and got spanked for asking me that. But that's the point I want to make is that what we do every day is important, because every little bit of help that we can get to fight this man, because this fight looks like it's never going to be over. I can tell you right now, I'm 84 in the fall. I thought that by the time I got this age, my children, my grandchildren would not have to be fighting this fight, because we fought it. We went the people on this line. They're talking to us now, Cortland, myself, and Charlie Cobb. We spent time in some of the best jails in Mississippi and Alabama and Georgia. We did it so our young people didn't have to do it. But it looks like this fight's going to continue on for generations and generations and generations. And we're built to fight it. We know how to fight it, and we'll keep it going.
0: Yes, in the United States of America. 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This is me, Joni, and we're doing this show today in honor of SNCC's Dory Ladner. His birthday was yesterday, but we're talking about the Voting Rights Act and the challenges we're facing in Washington, D.C., and, of course, around the country. We do have a caller. We're not really opening up the phones, but we will let, if she's still on, we'll let her in with a question. Let me just say, though, I'm going to repeat what some people are not aware of. James Forman was very much involved with SNCC, and I've always read and heard that he assigned to Marion Barry to come up here from the South to organize for statehood. And I think that is one of the reasons why so many other SNCC folks came. I think there were more SNCC people here, and maybe still are, than any other place in the country. Probably at least, well, what would you say, Frank? At least I would say 30, 40, 50 SNCC activists came.
1: And they all lived in Ward 1 at one point.
0: Yes, but I just want to make sure that many listeners do not know that Free DC movement, as Frank just said, was started by Marion Barry and the SNCC folks. And you can look it up, and there's a button that Marion Barry is wearing that says Free DC. So this has been a long struggle. Let's take the caller, if she's still on, with a very quick question, and then we're going to go back and speak with Charlie Cobb about his thoughts about the Voting Rights Act. Caller, are you still there on the phone?
4: Yes, I am. Yes, I am. Thank you for taking my call. My name is Reverend Lisa Ray Brooks, and I'm in Rockville, Maryland, and I am enjoying this conversation so immensely. I wanted to make a comment about something I saw last year at the National African American History Museum. The museum has a beautiful display of the lunch counters. And on those lunch counters, they have moving pictures showing everything that the SNCC folks, the SNCC young people went through, and the kinds of things that they did in order to get us the rights, the many, many rights, including the voting rights and the counter-sitting rights that we were able to receive. I always take every opportunity to have a teaching moment. There were two young people sitting at the counter, and I asked them, how old are you? And they one said, I'm 27, and the other said, I'm 26. And I said, are you aware that these young people sitting at these counters are in their early, late teens, early 20s? And they were like, no, really? You know, because they're looking at these black and white pictures and their minds that these are older people. So I just wanted to make the connection to them for that these are young people doing all this work.
0: Okay, thanks. Thanks, caller. And that is an important point. And we're going to talk a little bit about younger people today in a moment. But let's go to Charlie Cobb. Charlie, do you want to share any comments about SNCC's role with organizing for the voting rights and also where we are today?
2: Well, I just want to underline that it was organized effort that won voting rights, and particularly in terms of SNCC's work, organizing efforts at the grassroots. It was, after all, the Mississippi Freedom Democratic Party, for example, that forced the Democratic Party to change its rules that expanded the participation of blacks and women in the Democratic Party and literally forced the so-called Dixiecrats of the day into the Republican Party. That's a long discussion that we won't have today, but the real point is that it was organizing effort, and particularly organizing efforts at the grassroots, that need to be understood in order to best understand how change unfolded then and what is needed now. It's, if what's going on is going to be stopped, meaning when I say what's going on, I mean the subversion of voting rights, the subversion of schools underway, and the subversion, in my view, of the whole political process. If that is to be stopped, as I think it must be, then it's going to take organized efforts, and particularly organized efforts at the grassroots, and there needs to be a much larger conversation about that. And there are lessons from our own experience that are more than applicable to tackling this.
0: Yes, that's activist Charlie Cobb, one of the founders of WPFW. A second.
2: Well, I wouldn't want to take credit.
0: We're going to call you that. Not founder, but one of the original people.
2: I was active, yeah.
0: Yes, who was active back in 1977 when PFW first started. We're getting ready to celebrate our 15th year. But I just wanted to expand on what Charlie just said. Yes, there needs to be a lot of grassroots organizing. And one thing that I'd like to share, I mentioned before, I hope that out of this conversation in the future, and we would collaborate with some other PFW hosts to make this happen and community groups, that we could have a community forum in the community, perhaps at Frank's Museum, with SNCC activists and the elders and SNCC activists coming together to talk with younger activists. And I've already talked to some people, and I was happy to see and hear that Cortland Cox, and I don't know the story yet, but I know that he was, people may know Harriet's Wildest Dreams, and Nene Taylor was very excited a couple of weeks ago. She first met Cortland Cox. So I'm hoping we can bring together Free DC, Harriet's Wildest Dreams, and other activists, young organizations together with SNCC people so there can be an exchange between the generations of where we go from here. I think that would be, you know, one important step that we can take. Frank?
1: Yeah, Johnny, let me add one of the things to that. We keep bouncing around the fact that the museum is not open. It will be open soon, and I'm trying to time it now around the opening of the D.C. public school system this fall. We've got, people, a good Baptist preacher said one time, that reading the Bible is just telling old stories unless you can make it relevant to the day, which is what that young lady was talking about doing with those lunch counters at the big museum. So how do we make this relevant to today? We close our exhibit here with a section called Bullets to Balance. Now, most people think that that's Frederick Douglass, that's Martin Luther King and Malcolm X. That conversation did take place, violence versus nonviolence, but we're talking now about Frederick Douglass talking to President Abraham Lincoln. When the war is over, these black soldiers who fought through the Civil War now, many of them fought on plantations where they had been enslaved. Now their family's still there, they got to go back home. So they're talking to President Lincoln about this. They said, we want the right to vote so we can defend ourselves when we put down our weapons and go back home. And so he's equating the bullet and the ballot. I want to do that, but I also want to talk to young people who are still killing each other in these streets and making the places unsafe in our own communities here. Some kids are scared to go to school because they're scared of all this violence that goes on. So I want to have a conversation with them about how there's another way to solve their problem rather than shooting each other. They can register and vote and help change this community. That's why I want to say one more time that it's important that our vote be respected in the District of Columbia, because what Janice did was to turn out a bunch of young people to vote who were voting for the very first time for somebody they believed in. And now if the president turns around and kicks that out, takes away our right to vote here in the city, that will not be a good sign for the future. And so I wanted to share that story with you. And so as we prepare to get open up in the fall, we'll do a series of teacher workshops. And we promise the city that all the young people in D.C. are going to go through this museum before they graduate from high school. It's a little tall task, take a lot of hard work, and a lot of staffing and a lot of money to do it. But we have to do it because we have to save our young people. We have to save these cities that are the home for all of the culture and educational activity and economic activity, too. That's how black people became middle class here in the United States. So it's important for us to make these cities safe for people to respect us.
0: Yes, and I would just like to mention again that there are youth-focused organizations who are working with, quite intensely around the issue of violence and what is needed to stop the violence in communities. And again, Harriet's Wildest Dreams, Free DC, and quite a number of other young Black-led organizations, often in East of the River, are working on these issues already. So it's good for us to be at some point coming together and working together. I'd like to ask Cortland, because we're almost running out of time, what other suggestions or thoughts, Cortland, might you have about collaborating in the future, particularly in D.C., perhaps across generations, but challenging this issue of protecting D.C. and protecting the right to vote, or anything you'd like to share?
3: Yeah, so we have the SNCC Legacy Project, and we understand that it's really important to pass on the information and the lessons learned that we engage in from the organizing, both Charlie and Frank talked about, because we need to also understand that, and so because we understand that we have engaged in a lot of multi-generational conversations, because and we are prepared to continue that, and we're prepared to do that in person, but we also prepared to do it electronically. So we have the SNCC Digital, we have a digital platform, the SNCC Legacy Project digital platform that gives people all the information so that people don't think that this never happened before and they get a good sense of that. We have a YouTube channel that we, you know, people are looking at, and really we have classes on there that are transferring information. We also have college courses that we're developing, and also very specifically, it, at the end of this month, this is a closed, I mean, we are bringing together professors from around the country, from HBCUs mainly, activists who are, and organizers who've been engaged in struggle recently, and archivists, the people who curate the information. We're bringing them together for a meeting at the end of July to talk about the path forward. So, you know, we understand that it's really important to continue these intergenerational conversations, whether it's digitally or in person, and that is what we're doing. And we, you know, if there anything you have to suggest, Joni, if you want to organize something or PFW wants to organize something in Washington, D.C., we're prepared to work with you, because that we view that as our mission. Because we know if this generation fails and the future generations fail, we have also failed. So it's important to bring into the picture with young people what we did, the importance of organizing, because, I mean, that is the future that will allow us to survive.
0: Thank you, Cortland. Thank you. And we're going to hear before the show is over from a young person who a new show is starting here on PFW this week. I'll introduce her in a moment. But again, I want to share with the listeners, again, many of you do know Nene Taylor with Harriet's Wildest Dreams. I was thrilled, Cortland, to see how excited she was to meet you. She sent me pictures, and that was very encouraging. And someday I'll hear more of the story. But again, I'm glad to know that you're going to be doing that the end of the month. SNCC is going to be bringing people together. And Charlie, I know you as well shared with me that you're doing similar things in Florida and around the country around bringing working across generations. Did you want to share any of that?
2: Well, it's simply a dialogue. I'm engaged quite closely with the Dream Defenders, which is an activist group here in Florida, which grew out of the Trayvon Martin killing. I was involved with both the Children's Defense Fund and the Southern Poverty Law Center's educational program, again, discussions with young people. Because I think what's often forgotten about the movement of the 1960s, which is, and SNCC, which is often associated with young people, that much of the strength of that movement came from the interaction of older people, our parents and grandparents' age, with young people like I was when I was 18 years old and showing, and that was a vital dynamic of the movement. And certainly Cortland and Frank and I could take the next half an hour at least naming names of older people who we were almost totally dependent on for survival as well as education. And I just want to make sure that point, two things, really. One, I want to make sure that point is not forgotten. And two, I want to say that's a lot of what I do today.
0: Okay, great. And that is Charlie Cobb, native Washingtonian, and now living in Florida. And I used to work with his wonderful wife. So I'm happy to have him on in a moment. Maybe we'll bring her on now, and then you can give your, I'm going to ask each of you to give your final words. I just want to introduce someone by the name of Ann Ray, and she is the executive director of an organization called the Freedom Futures Collective. They're going to be starting a new show this Wednesday at 6 p.m. They're activists and artists and a lot more. They work with a lot of the other organizations I mentioned. So, Henri, welcome. Share with us what's going to be happening Wednesday on WPFW at 6 p.m.
5: Hey, Joni, I also have a surprise for you. I have one of your favorite artists in the city on with me. It's Ahmad.
0: Okay,
6: hello,
0: great.
6: Joni, how you doing?
0: Good. Now, explain, because most people don't know either of you, and we only have 2 minutes. So tell us, and Ahmad is a wonderful activist. Tell us, Ahmad or Andre, what's going to be happening Wednesday at 6 p.m.?
5: Yeah, I'll give my brief. 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My name is Andre, founder of the Freedom Futures Collective. 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It's equitable, sustainable, inclusive, and using music, DJ mixes, and political discourse to do that. I have one of the main hosts on with us, Ahmad.
0: Okay, but you only have about 20 seconds. We need to... So Ahmad, real quick, what would you like to say?
6: Remember those words, everyone, on air, in the future, there will be. We are challenging what we expect and what we are striving to manifest in our world and our reality. In the future, there will be new world order.
0: Okay, Ahmad and Andre, so thank you so much. And listeners, you can tune in Wednesday at 6, and they will also be out in the community. So thank you, and I hope you meet some of our guests that are on with us today. I'm going to ask, Charlie, I think you just spoke. Cortland and Frank, very briefly, your final comments before we need to jump off. And I'm gonna share with you, we're going to go out with our outro song is going to be with somebody that I know I know Charlie and Cortland knew him well, perhaps Frank. And that is Gaston Neal singing To the North Star with Fred Foss. Gaston Neal's birthday is Wednesday, and so that was, and it's a good time to play this song anyway, To the North Star. But before we go out with that song, Cortland, your final comments. Is Cortland still on? Okay, how about Frank?
3: I'm still on. I got off mute. Thanks for inviting me, and I think what you're doing on WPFW is very important. Because you know, we have to keep, and I think as Frank mentioned, we have to keep the fight up, and we have to, and Charlie mentioned, we have to be in communication and challenging each other. So shows like this are very important because it allows people to be in communication, even if they can't be there in person. So I want to appreciate your inviting us, and you know, hope that you continue to do what you're doing at this time.
0: Thank you, Corlin. And I hope, even though I kind of rushed them off the air, I hope you get to meet the two young people who we just had on who are starting a new show. Frank, real quick, your final words.
1: Well, I just want to say happy birthday to my good friend, Dory Ladner. We were such good friends. I have to tell you a quick story about her. My oldest son lives in Hattiesburg, and I was down there visiting one time. And Dory called me up on the phone and sent me down Royan Street. People may remember this, looking for the house where they used to live on Royan Street. And I couldn't find the house. I was riding with a local guy down there. I got a phone in my hand. He's driving. I'm navigating. We're looking for this house. Dory said, "You got two PhDs down there, and y'all can't even find the damn house."
0: That's
1: Dory Ladner. We always loved her.
0: Yes.
1: But she has something to say all the time. She said, I won't ever send y'all on no mission again. Y'all can't even find a house. So
0: yeah, that's right. And Dory Ladner is still with us in her spirit. Lance Reynolds, who's on Saturday morning from 10 a.m. to noon, says he's going to find those old recordings that he and Dory had and begin to air them on his very popular Saturday show. So Dory present day for sure. I think about her every day. So I think Charlie, I want to thank Charlie, Frank, and Cortland for joining us today. I know that Joyce might have been a little bit too challenging for her to come on and talk about Dory, but she will definitely be on with us in the future. I want to thank our engineer, fabulous engineer, Brian B., and I want to make sure everybody stay tuned for the next show, which is Mark Thompson, Make It Plain. And we're going to go out again with a song called To the North Star by Gaston Neal and Fred Faw. So just a few minutes of the song. The song is 9 minutes long, but we're hopefully going to hear 2 minutes To the North Star.
7: 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Move it with the North Star. Let my people go. Pass the chains. Pass the fields of blood.

the history of twisted cathedrals, praying to insidious gods for more lives, more darkness, more arms and body parts to run the foul-smelling ship of laws, constitution, and rights. To the North Star! To the North Star! To the North Star! To the North Star!

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2: 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There will be a screening of the film by the late IPS fellow and filmmaker Saul Landau, Will the Real Terrorist Please Stand Up?, which chronicles half a century of hostile U.S.-Cuba relations and tells the story of the case of the Cuban Five, intelligence agents sent to penetrate Cuban exile terrorist groups in Miami. More information on how to RSVP can be found on ips-dc.org/events. 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

0: This is Make It Kind. M-I-P. 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
1: God bless you. Good morning. Good work. Good woke. Time for another edition of MIP on 89.3. Glad all of you could join us once again this morning. And it is when I scheduled my guest, who's no stranger and who we can never hear too often from, I did not line it up with this being Supreme Court decision morning. So this turns out to be quite a timely conversation. We're happy to have with us once again the executive director of the Black Alliance for Just Immigration, Nana Jamfi. And we just saw each other in Washington, D.C., Next 250 Reparations Conference. Nana, welcome back to Make It Plain. How are you this morning?
2: Thank you so very much. You know what? I am okay. I am alive and kicking. I am stretched but solid. All of those things that we are right now as we, you know, battle white supremacy.
1: Yeah, and that's exactly what we're battling. And you and I were on a conversation earlier this morning about all the little subtle things they do. Death by a thousand cuts. So that even some of our own people don't really believe what's happening is actually happening. Folks, we're back to 18. This is 250 years, go back 150, 1876, the loss of our right to vote after the first time. Brother, you and Nan and everybody, y'all exaggerate and it's not that deep. No, this is real, but we'll get to that. First of all, couple things. We did not get the ruling on birthright citizenship at this hour. I think they're done for the day. I think that's how it works. But we'll probably get it this week.
2: Yeah. I mean, yes. I think that, first of all, I had said a while ago, and people who talk to me are laughing because I was like, if they could do the birthright citizenship on July 4th, they would do so.
1: Oh, my God.
2: Right. They're going to do it as close as possible. But then I thought all the decisions, somehow I got the impression all the decisions were going to be done last week. So I was like, okay, maybe the ancestors whispering in my ear, I misinterpreted. Now I'm like, it's back on. It's back. So they're going to get as close to the fourth, in my view, as possible. I am still in D.C. with the expectation that hopefully it comes out tomorrow, but it may not come out tomorrow. They may literally wait until like the second, you know what I'm saying? Like they're able to go into early July. And so they may decide to go into early July just to make sure that it lines up with their white apartheid vision for what this country is gonna look like in the over the next 250 years.

0: your gut tell you about 14th Amendment?
1: So what my gut tells me is that they're going to do as much as they can to try to get the administration, or the regime, as I like to call it, what it is that they want. I mean, I think with mail-in ballots, part of the reason that they ruled the way that they did is because, number one, they figure there's other ways that that can be handled that doesn't put the pressure on them, right? They do want to still have some, what do they call it, like probable deniability, whatever that's called, right? They want to be able to make it not seem like they've just come out here like the full Confederacy. And they can still, you know, and also mail-in ballots are helpful to them for their side when it helps their side. Let's not pretend that mail-in ballots.
0: Hold that point. That was always their thing.
1: Yeah.
0: It wasn't until COVID, the rest of us figured and said, we can do this. And now they tripping.
1: Because we used to be in lines. That's why they were don't allow people to get food in line. They're like, well, Black folks like to go to line. Okay. We like to go to line. We know the government. We don't really trust them. So we want to actually do the thing ourselves. We don't want the thing to be thrown out. So that's why I feel like mail-in ballots, though we may feel like it's something that is our thing as Black people, to your point, that is actually wasn't our thing, right? That wasn't our thing. So I think that that's why mail-in ballots went the way it did. I think with the 14th Amendment, what they're going to do is they're either going to say, as they did, if you remember Trump won with the travel ban, when they first did the African and Muslim travel ban, they said, nah, you can't do it like that. Like, this is a little too obvious, right? So they may do the same thing and say, hey, you can't do it like this. This is, you know, we're not going to allow, thinking of the future, we're not going to allow presidents to just rewrite the Constitution by executive order. But what they also did with the travel ban is they said, if you throw in some other countries, though, then it don't look so African, it don't look so Muslim. And then it'll pass muster. So then they threw in North Korea, threw in Venezuela. And then when it went back in front of them, they were like, yeah, this cool, right? And so what I see happening is one of two things. And I wish I could say that what I see is them ruling against the administration and saying, don't you ever come up here with no nonsense like this again. I don't think that's what's going to happen. Right. I think if they rule against the administration, they will either instruct as to how the president can get to the same place in a different way, or they rule against the administration and he does an executive order, right? That says, hey, if you assist not just undocumented women, folks need to understand, including women who are students. Like my parents were students when they came here. And me and my older sister were born, right? So including people that are students, including people that may have, you know, just various types of visas that are not permanent visas, you know? And so that will, he'll say something like, if you fund, you know, if you allow women under those circumstances to give birth in your hospital or in your clinic, then we will not give you federal funding. And we already see what we saw when they were, when the regime said we won't give federal funding to those who support gender affirming care, those hospitals crumpled like aluminum foil under an elephant's foot. And they will do that again, right? And so that is what I see happening, that either they will, if they say no to him, that either they will say no, but here's how you can do it, no, and then he tries to do it by executive order. I don't see them, you know, or they could just say, yes, we are going to look at the law the way that he says it. But I don't think we get a no, don't even think about it. Don't come back here no more. We don't even want to hear about this anymore. I don't think that's what's going to happen.
0: Yeah, yeah. We'll come back to that. But in the immediate, we also have this issue of Haitian temporary protective status.
1: Yes.
0: Talk to us about where that is. Are we out of the ball game on that altogether, or what options are left?
1: Yeah, I mean, in terms of the options relating to the court, we're out of the ball game only because this court has decided that, hey, there's nothing more that the courts can't review. They have literally given this executive impunity with respect to TPS. They're saying that's a decision that's left up to the president And we're almost giving like a kind of civil immunity, I would describe it. Remember how they gave

0: criminal immunity to now be
1: Right.
0: given kind of a civil immunity and saying, hey, with respect to TPS, there's no review that's possible by the court. And then they also said, because there was a claim of racism as the basis for the decision that was being made by TPS holders, they said, no racism here, which is, another thing we can talk about in a moment. But between those two things, it really shows that going back and trying to relitigate the issue of TPS and the decision that was made by the regime is likely not a way forward. So people are looking at legislative and trying to see, how do we get the legislature not just to affirm a temporary protective status, but as Bhaji and many other organizations have long said, we got to get out of this temporary and really push them for permanent immigration protections that Haitians actually and other Black immigrants and other immigrants actually really need.
1: The Supreme Court pretty much opened the door. It summarize for us, for to be overruled, they overruled it. Summarize for us what the Supreme Court's justification was for that.
0: Well, number one, the Supreme Court said, as I said, we can't review this anyway. This is not even for us to look at. This is not our business because these decisions made by the president can be made by the president. Now, in the past, if you remember, with so many decisions that were made against Trump in the first regime, if they were based upon procedural issues, like he did not follow the procedure. He just went on and did some things. His people just did some things, and there's procedures to follow. So that was part of the argument that was made by TPS holders here. In the past, that worked. This time around, regime two, it didn't work. They were like, no, you can't say that, right? There's no, the procedure piece is not going to fly. The second piece was, again, based upon the racism. They said that talking about what people eat and saying people are eating cats and dogs, lying about that, making those comments, that's not racist. Saying that Haiti is an asshole country is not racist. That saying that Haitians have HIV/AIDS is not racist. And what I'm trying to explain to folks across the diaspora is that when we see, for example, if we saw a comic that had the Obamas eating fried chicken and watermelon, two perfectly good and delicious foods, we would all understand they were being racist. If people are doing stuff in blackface, we understand that that's racist. Stephen Miller, after this decision, said that Haitian TPS holders should not be worried about going back to Haiti because it's no worse than Chicago or St. Louis. Okay. We understand that that's racist. Like, you don't have to say, I hate black people for it to be racist. But just like in Calais, right, where they're like trying to gaslight us about what racism, anti-black racism in particular, really is, they're saying, well, no, it's not overtly racist, and therefore that can't be used. And then Clarence Thomas jumps in with his ridiculous self because he knows the power of the nativism. Right, of Black Americans. He knows if he can get Black Americans to be anti-immigrant, that's, a good move for them. So he turns around and says, and by the way, I don't think that people who are immigrants should be able to claim discrimination anyway. Like somehow they're not human beings. Right. And so those become the two big bases for which they push back and allow the Trump administration to end TPS, even though lower courts had held that that should not happen, and the appellate courts in both circuits had not even ruled on it yet.
1: The power of Black nativism. I'm sorry. And I count this as a blessing. I've never been in those circles. My whole life, I've never seen this Black nativism thing until Kamala Harris ran for president in 2019 when she announced. And the attacks on her being Jamaican, and it was really more, it was interesting. she was more attacked by alleged black people for not being an actual African-American, which she is, than she was attacked from the South Asian, her being a South Asian. I thought that was very interesting. Even the accounts that attacked her didn't say she's not only Jamaican, she's South Asian. They just focused on the Jamaican. That's one. And then after they got her out of the race, and we documented this, the attacks, the xenophobic attacks against her by so-called African-Americans online and on Twitter, without digital photographs in their profiles, which everybody has, even senior citizens have smartphones. Okay, red flag. It morphed into ADOS. And so we've seen this weaponization of Black nativism. Then you had Clubhouse, which every night, and I told people, how come every night they got two or three rooms, Black men versus Black women, African Americans versus Africans? That was consistent.
0: Right.
1: It seems to me that this Black nativism thing has just metastasized just within this past 6 or 7 year period. Am I wrong about that?
0: You're not. I mean, of course there's been that there in life. Okay. Even for example, when President Obama ran the first time, there was this whole conversation about, okay, he's not really a Black person because the Black side of him did not, you know, descend from people who were enslaved in this country, et cetera. But it quickly dissipated. Like, it didn't really get a lot of traction. Clearly, at the way that we see Black people respond to Barack Obama today, right? And right. So I think that, but yes, it increased because, you know, this goes along with the whole birther movement, this iteration of what racism in politics and the political realm is looking like. So there were folks that have been paid to be in this mode. There are bots that have just been set up to be in this mode. Like, the algorithm is not a natural thing, right? No. And of course, it has a feedback loop and then goes to other countries. And so now South Africa got its own version of SADOS or something. I don't know what they call themselves. That now has their thing going. And strangely, the language is exactly the same. Not so strange. Because these forces go all over the world. Yeah. All over the world. And they're not just in this country. They are all over the world. Whether they speak the language or don't speak the language, that is not stopping the fascists, the racists, from the Epstein class, from going all over the world, fomenting these divisions between communities that we see happening here.
1: Yeah. So where it stands, what do we do in terms of our Haitian community? And first of all, just to be clear, everybody under the sound of our voices know someone who's Haitian.
0: Yep.
1: You may not think about it all the time, but just think about it. Yeah, that's right. That person's Haitian, or their family's Haitian. Even folks who were born here, their folks were Haitian and came here. How many people are we talking about this immediately affecting? And is there a timeline in place by which folks are in true jeopardy? A date certain?
0: So that last question is a little complicated in terms of the date certain, because they have not given a date. Right now we see, you know, your good friend, Mark Wayne, and I'm joking. Let me make sure I make clear that I'm joking. Mark Wayne Mullen, who is going around saying, yes, we're going to do this, we're going to do this, we're going to do this. But the issue is when, like, normally there's a process, people have a certain amount of time, etc. None of that information is, you know, forthcoming. So we're telling people, be on the lookout now, be prepared now, do what you need to do in order to begin to have conversations with reputable attorneys. Do not go to the talk to the person who's like, I know attorneys normally cost blah, blah, but I can do it for you for blah, blah. Hey, this is too serious. And fraud, whether it's with attorneys or non-attorneys, is all plausible, right? So really got to look at reputable people, reputable organizations to see what resources are there, what abilities to adjust status, to a status, you know, different from temporary protective status. What do we do in the meantime? How do we make sure that we're being covered? I really want to press some of these unions, okay? A lot of Haitians, probably 350,000 Haitian TPS holders, 350,000. TPS is something where you have to apply for it. You pay a fee. You get vetted. This is, you know, how they talking on these different internets about how these are just folks that just showed up. No, you have to have been here already on some sort of visa. So it's not for people who are undocumented. You had to apply. You had to be vetted. You had to pay a fee and you had to work. So we have folks who are working, and I bring up the unions because so many Haitians that are working in the service industry, right? As well as in the healthcare industry. And they are unionized. And so, hey, come on, you know, unite here. SEIU on the local and national levels, I know, have been speaking up and speaking out. Really going to be important for them to double down, dig in, and really see how are they supporting and helping. And then as community, we got to support and help. You know, Matamala, right now we have a situation in which in our communities, we used to have not whistles, but we used to have calls, things we said, whoop-de-whoop, 5-0, something to let people know the police are here, danger has arrived. And we're not doing that as much anymore. We're going to have the back of not just our Haitian neighbors, but ourselves, because you look Haitian, I look Haitian, the light-skinned look Haitian, or them look Haitian, from the darkest to the lightest. Haitians come in, you know, just like Black Americans and other Black folks in all kinds of looks. And so the racial profiling that we expect to have coming to target Haitians is going to be a profiling that targets us all. And ask the Black Americans in Memphis, ask Black Americans in Chicago and in Minneapolis how, you know, how well that worked out for many of them, their neighbors, their loved ones, because everyone gets picked up. Everybody can get it from the body snatchers once the body snatchers are deployed.
1: That's very, very important. And also, just so that, that people are clear, there are other arguments that we make. You said something earlier to me. Harriet Tubman did not wait for the state to grant her citizenship. She declared it. I think Frederick Douglass did the same. And ultimately, people should have the right. White folks came from Europe here and did whatever they wanted to do. And that happens in most other situations. What's up with us? Why can't we be where we need to be, especially? And if you'd also touch on this before we go, I'm not sure that everybody, because, you know, it's not covered on the news every day. And some of us think we forget our privileges. Haiti ain't doing too well right now. You don't want to be there. That's not a good place to be, right?
0: Absolutely. And that's what temporary protective status is all about. Right. The comparison I make for folks is like Hurricane Katrina. Understanding that was internal displacement, right? Not this displacement outside the country. But when Hurricane Katrina happened and they evacuated people and people left, went to Texas, went to California, like LA area where I usually am, you know, where I live, you know, went to other parts of the country. That was not just because they decided I've given up on Nolens. It was because they had a problem. There was a disaster that had occurred. And in order for people to survive, they had to leave. Now, some people could say, well, no, they didn't have to leave. They could have stayed there. True. You can always choose death and starvation. Like, that is a choice. But it's logical that people chose instead to try to save themselves and save their families and communities. So they left. Now, if 6 months later, 8 months later, the government decides, yeah, okay, everything's cool. You all can go back. But no, everything's not still cool. People understand that that's a problem. You don't tell people to go back to danger, to go back to disaster. You don't do that. And if someone moves from New Orleans to LA and it takes 5 years for their neighborhood to even be livable, and in that 5 years, they get married, they have kids, they have a job, they get a house or apartment, a condo, they do this, they do that, aren't they part of LA now? Like, Why are they now being told that they were forcibly are going to be sent back to their ward when in fact that place is still not where it should be, and particularly when it's not where it should be because of the government? Now, the same government that then tore your place up, made sure it didn't have resources, made sure the climate crisis and all of these things could cause these problems, did all this interference. Once you leave and you've set up somewhere, now they're going to tell you, you got to get up from there and go back to the place that continues to be in the condition that it was in, or maybe in the case of Haiti, for example, even worse. That's what we're talking about. And as human beings, and particularly as Black folk, that is something we should find completely unacceptable, right? And understanding that, no, you don't get to tell that person that they don't belong in LA. We can do so teasingly. People in Texas are like, LA people, get out of here. New York is like, we're full. You know, but in real life, when we're talking about people's lives, that is absolutely not how we should be dealing with one another. And certainly not how we should allow the state to decide that it's going to treat Black people.
1: You're absolutely right. I would agree. Lastly, 14th Amendment, because some people are concerned about this. We know what we believe, that was meant solely for Black folk to be citizens after being enslaved. But what Elie Mystal, the great legal scholar at thenation.com, has explained to us, there was no such thing as U.S. citizenship at all. You were a citizen of a state. So that was also about bringing the Union together. Is there any likelihood? You mentioned they like to be subtle. They don't want to be all Confederate. But is there any likelihood that if this thing really, really goes south, that those of us who are, in fact, descendants of enslaved ancestors, our very citizenship might be in question?
0: So I'm going to say yes is the short answer, but it's not going to be an immediate, right? So what these people are doing is trying to create this white apartheid state. Mm. And so they're looking at the non-white population as like a sandwich and trying to figure out, how do we eat through this sandwich? And they know that Black Americans, folks who are descended of Africans who were enslaved, that's going to be a hard part of the sandwich to get through. They realize that. So they're trying to eat around and eat through all these different places and ways of saying you don't belong in two tracks. One track is the immigrant, you don't belong. The other track is the anti-Black, you don't belong. You don't belong at the workplace, let's get rid of DEI. You don't belong in the electorate, let's get rid of your right to vote. The power of your right to vote. You don't belong as Black women in leadership. Let's attack that. 600,000 Black women's jobs gone. You don't belong, right? So it's a chipping away at the ways that you don't belong in the history books. We erase that history. It's a chipping away of Black presence, of Black belonging in the imagination of what it is to be the United States, what it is to be American. Like I said, they don't tell you go home to Mississippi. They say go back to Africa. That's what they say, because there's a permanent not belonging in the backs of the minds of these racists. And so it will start with the undocumented or with students, etc., and then slowly expand to the point that people will have to prove by the documents the government approves of. Some of y'all can't get real ID with those documents. Feel me? By the documents the government approves of, you will have to prove that your people were here when the 14th Amendment was passed. And if not, no problem, Brother Matama. Just for you, just $10,000 and the application. Pass a vetting process, of course, that shows that you have never had contact with the police. And you too will be able to be Black citizen of the United States. Otherwise, your citizenship might be provisionary, which is what their vision for Black people in this country has always been.
1: Lord have mercy. Folks, our dear sister, speaking of Harriet Tubman, she is on the front line in this fight on our behalf. By the way, she mentioned Mark Wayne Mullen. His full name, first name, is Mark Wayne. So I'll let you know right there. That's, nobody does that. That's just little things like that let you know folk are crazy. Off the break, who names a child? Put Mark Wayne together as one word. Anyway, But she's on this front line, the assistant Nana Jamfi. Baji, Black Alliance for Just Immigration.org, Instabaji on Instagram. Be aware, look out for your neighbors. Don't be a Black nativist. That's an oxymoron. We are native African people who were brought here enslaved. So we are here and we helped build this country. We built this country. Mm-hmm. But we don't have a right to act like, you know, red, white, and blue, and we can kick other folks out and have that kind of control. No. All of us should be and are welcome here. So look out. And I'm going to tell you something right now. But for the grace of God, and maybe not so much grace, all of us came first through the Caribbean. Many of us got dropped off. The rest of us were brought here. So your ancestry is West African, African, Caribbean. If you look like Nana and me, that's who you are. So it's just by a route or a decision that you're not, you didn't spend your life in Haiti or Jamaica or the Virgin Islands or the Dominican or Puerto Rico, which are also Black. Look up Roberto Clemente. He said, I am a Black man. There's another thing they do. They've separated those of us who speak Spanish from one another. So we think that we're not the same. But all of us came through that. Nana Jamfi, we appreciate you. I know you're working hard monitoring. So you're going to stay in D.C. until you get some more information on this 14th Amendment decision, correct?
0: That's my goal. That's the goal. We'll see what we can do.
1: Please keep us posted. Thank you, Nana. We appreciate you as always. Madasi, Nana.
0: And that's it. Thank you so very much. Appreciate being on.
1: All right. Glad to have you. Folks, thank you. We want to welcome others of you to be involved in the conversation. You're welcome to do so. 202-588-0893. What do you think about this notion of Black nativism? What is that about? Have you noticed that? What is this argument that people are making that as an African American, I can be xenophobic or discriminate against other people of African descent who are living in this country, especially when they are here under a protected status as a result of crime and political violence and gang wars in their own country, like Haiti, Haiti. And one of the reasons, watch this, that Haiti is in the turmoil that it's in is precisely because of the United States' early occupation. Do the history now. Remember that Frederick Douglass was the consul general to Haiti. Remember that. It's very, very important to understand. And he even did his best to influence and have some impact on the well-being of the Haitian people. And look at where we are. We know what happened with President Aristide and that whole thing. What the White House did, all of that. And so what's the turmoil in Haiti is an ongoing reality that we need to do our best to confront and protect the Haitian people from. The struggle is everywhere. One of the demands on behalf of Haiti, for example, are reparations. When just like Lincoln paid reparations to those who owned enslaved people when he signed the Emancipation Proclamation, first for D.C., because of Toussaint Louverture's revolution in Haiti, the Haitians, and may still be making payments to France for them losing the war. So reparations is a universal term that still, unfortunately, is a bad word here in this country. We're joined now, however, by truly a pioneer in the local reparation struggle. As we were fighting for H.R. 40, as we are continuing that fight for H.R. 40 and a sweep of legislation that would repair and renew, our sister decided to step out there and be in the forefront of the movement for local reparations, because we know in this system in America, there was enslavement and its vestiges. That's a word ADOS doesn't like. They want to stop at 1865. But the vestiges are ongoing, all right? Segregation, lynching, mass incarceration, police violence, all of the above. Cities and states have participated in the period of enslavement and its vestiges. So our sister said, and people have been talking about this, but we were focused on the federal piece. And so she says, well, hold up. We ain't got to wait on that. Let's go right into municipal legislatures, state legislatures, and deal with this straight up from that point of view. And so we're happy to have with us, fresh from the NCOBRA convention, our dear sister, Nanba. And we'll hear about her new name, too. Robin Rue Simmons, former alderwoman in the Evanston, Illinois City Council, and the founder of First Repair. And the DOJ, this Trump White House, is not only targeting immigrants and targeting all of us, death by a thousand cuts, they're coming after the Evanston reparations legislation. Nanba, welcome to Make It Plain. How are you?
2: I am well, my brother. It's good to see you again so soon. Right. We're just together, and I'm grateful to join you on this show. I'm doing great. All things considered, you know, the struggle continues. It will not stop us. And I am grateful to be engaged in this work of reparations.
1: So tell us about, well, first let's do this. Nanba, That's your new name. Tell us
2: about that is my name that has been given to me by the Balanta elders of specifically Chokeman Village in Guinea-Bissau. And so like many of us, I was able to get my African ancestry from African ancestry and learned that I'm Balanta from Guinea-Bissau. I've been there now a few times. And my last visit, I went for a milestone birthday and I have taken on my name. I actually was named in 2021, but I wasn't ready yet to step into my name. But that becoming a junior elder, I understand, is what my milestone birthday made me. I was ready to take on the name. And the name means my family loves me, they want me, and they're glad that I have returned in Balanta. And Balanta translates specifically into, it literally means those who resist. And I thought, wow, that makes sense that I'm Balanta based on the work that we do every day, my brother.
1: Well, thank you for that. And congratulations on that. Is it your goal to be referred to by that name? From now on, is that the way?
2: I invite those that want to celebrate my complete healing and liberation by calling me Nanba. Now, I'm very proud to be Robin. I was named Robin after my Aunt Robin, a powerful Black woman, one of my greatest ancestors. And so I think that it's a reflection on kind of where you are in your journey of liberation and which name you choose to call me.
1: Yeah. Well, I appreciate that. I'm going to use that because people wanted me to beat everybody up to start calling me Mozzarella. But I didn't feel like that's what I should do. People should feel comfortable. And so most people call me both. And Dick Gregory used to say, man, this brother, the only person that everybody know both his names. but that's a blessing, and we applaud your development and your African lineage and royalty because of that. Now, Evanston, Illinois, reparations legislation. And let me not take for granted, everybody understands that. It briefly summarize what that legislation has been doing.
2: So in 2019, we'll go back to where it started. Evanston, Illinois passed a reparations resolution, specifically 126R19, if you want to look it up. And it established a reparations fund, seeding it initially with $10 million. We added an additional $10 million. $10 million from recreational cannabis sales tax, $10 million from real estate transfer taxes, to begin to repair the vestiges and the legacies of enslavement here. And we prioritize a harm community, the Black community prioritize housing as a first step. Our resolution also calls for economic development and educational initiatives. But ultimately, we're looking for comprehensive repair. We understand that it will take a federal bill to do that, but the city of Evanston is responsible and taking responsibility. We have dispersed $7.3 million to over 300 recipients in Evanston in the name of reparations. An apology and acknowledgement has come with that. Other forms of reparations have partnered with that $25,000 benefit, which is received in either a housing redress, direct benefit, or cash of $25,000. And we have inspired our community to begin to practice reparations personally, institutionally. Our interfaith community has been a key leader of this work. Our primarily white houses of worship have been incredible in strengthening reparations, also in material ways. So they raised $1 million very quickly to be a companion to the municipal effort. And now with these federal and legal and judicial attacks, that community organizing and infrastructure and fund is proven to be the value that I thought it would be. We knew that political priorities changed. City council priorities will change, and that we wanted to be able to sustain this work. And so now we have that additional community fund to strengthen the work.
1: And so now that leads us to what the DOJ is up to. So help me understand the chronology. There was a lawsuit, yes, and they've entered in to that lawsuit.
2: That's exactly right. So in 2024, Justice Watch, who is known for doing this, filed a lawsuit against the city of Evanston claiming reverse discrimination, that they not only wanted our Black residents to stop receiving reparations and stop the program, but they want their white plaintiffs to receive reparations. It's been working through its judicial process, and the judge, I should note, is a Trump-appointed judge, did deny the city's motion to dismiss. And the case continues on arguing some standing. And so they filed their lawsuit 2 years after the program application was closed, completely closed. What happened about 2 weeks ago now is the Trump Department of Justice has filed a lawsuit to intervene. So they want to be a part of this case. They are now also suing the city of Evanston to stop our work. And this is not at all unexpected, doesn't make it any more comfortable, but I will say two things. One, I could not be more proud of Evanston that they have not for a moment stopped. Since 2024, when the lawsuit was filed, we've probably dispersed an additional $2 million in direct benefits. And I'll also say that there was a lot of thought given to legal framework before we rolled this out. That's why the program was established in 2019. It wasn't until 2021 that we began implementation and disbursement, because we needed extreme due diligence, making sure that we could pass strict scrutiny, making sure it was legally viable, that it was constitutional, that we were prepared for the attacks that we knew were coming. I also want to add that this isn't the first lawsuit, and we're not the only one being sued. So this is not about Evanston. This lawsuit is against reparations. They see that reparations is becoming common sense and commonplace. There are initiatives over about 100 that are moving forward. You can go to firstrepair.org to learn more about that. And there are even more congressional leaders that are developing additional reparations bills in addition to H.R. 40.
1: Which brings us a long way from where we were even 10 years ago, because reparations was still not very much of a mainstream discussion. Mm-hmm. And now it is, as you said, people are talking about this. It is the logical conclusion that the irony is those who are undoing the Reconstruction Amendments, so to speak, the 14th Amendment and 15th Amendments, especially the 15th. We'll hear about the 14th, maybe, folks, in the next 24 hours. But the 15th, gutted by the nullification of the Voting Rights Act recently. If you take those away, you kind of logically strengthen the argument. Wait a minute, y'all, something got to happen. You can't take away these amendments and then also take away 40 acres at a mule. We got to, something got to work out, right?
2: That's exactly right. That's exactly right. Mm-hmm.
1: And I think that we want to be mindful, as I was saying to people just the other day, when we had the Judiciary Committee hearing on H.R. 40, the first ever, mm-hmm. and over 200 co-sponsors, mm-hmm. that was on the date. And no one acknowledged it in the room, because we always acknowledge, this nation acknowledges, it's just culturally, the assassination, the martyrdom of John F. Kennedy, Dr. King, Malcolm X. But nobody remembers the date of Abraham Lincoln's assassination. That happened on the day of that judiciary hearing. And it happened because there was also a pledge to make voting rights real and 40 acres and a mule. Mm-hmm. And John Wilkes Booth heard that and said, oh, this is going to be the last speech he's ever gives. Took him out. So this is still a relevant piece. Are you in any, do you have standing yourself in the lawsuit at all?
2: No. No. Okay. So the lawsuit is directly to the city of Evanston. There's some discussion around who has standing, actually. And, you know, more to come on that. But no, I do not.
1: And so how is the city responding? You know, a lot of entities have caved to avoid these types of attacks. How's Evanston holding up?
2: Evanston is standing on reparations. They are standing on their unlawful acts. They have acknowledged them. Even the attorney representing Evanston, which is Jenner and Block, is providing outside legal counsel pro bono. They themselves have used that language that Evanston had unlawful acts against the community that was harmed, specifically a zoning law between 1919 and 1969 when fair housing was passed. And so Evanston has not wavered. They've not been shaken. As I mentioned, we have not stopped the program. We've dispersed millions more since the lawsuit was filed in 2024. And we continue to educate our community and lift up additional ways, because again, this is one small form. This alone is insufficient. It's important. It's tangible. Right. It's created a new precedent of what we can do and what other communities can do. But we have been fortunate that our mayor, Daniel Biss, who is incoming into Congress, he is the Democratic nominee. He'll be going in the place of Congresswoman Jan Schakowsky, who's been a longtime supporter of H.R. 40. She worked very closely and in tandem with Congresswoman Sheila Jackson Lee. Our city council has passed every new version of programming. We've needed to make some administrative changes to get disbursements out quicker. They've been supportive. We have full unanimous support to add an additional revenue source to our reparations fund. So that will go before the council soon. So the city's responding with a commitment to redress.
1: That's good to know. And you mentioned, did you say there are even in as many as 100 other pieces of legislation in municipalities?
2: That's exactly right. So small cities like Amherst, Massachusetts, which was the second city to begin reparations in this way, Chicago, Illinois just completed its reparations hearings last week. Detroit, Michigan, of course, the states that are doing the work, California, Illinois, New York, Maryland. And then we have institutions that are beginning to do this work. The church, various denominations are committing to the process of reparations. In addition to that, we now have the United Nations under the leadership of Ghanaian president acknowledging the trafficking and enslavement of Africans as the gravest crime against humanity. We have the Pope, the Vatican, acknowledging the institution of slavery and beginning a process of reparations. France, Scotland, the Netherlands now agreeing to repatriate 2,000 cultural artifacts to Africa that were looted. And so what I believe this lawsuit was not about Evanston. It was a reparations lawsuit, an attack on reparations, an attack on the momentum that we're seeing in the season of Juneteenth. So think about the timing of this lawsuit and the intervention, rather. It comes in Juneteenth. It comes as a statement during a 250-year birthday of America. They really are doubling down on the anti-Black agenda, the white supremacist agenda that they have unfolded.
1: Folks, we invite you to go to firstrepair.org so you can see a snapshot of how broad this is. And some of us need to know that, that our natural and organic feelings for this cause, where we're a lot of times in spaces we don't feel comfortable talking about it, that there are folks with you and with us all over the country, all over the world, it's gaining traction. So the more of us who acknowledge it and talk about it, the more widespread it in fact becomes. Now, last question. You alluded to this. If you could give us a little bit more on this. Of those that are implementing and getting things off the ground, and the Washington, D.C. is working on a commission itself. Trump's always threatening Washington, D.C. How many of those are also facing legal challenges? Do we have sort of a catalog on that information?
2: I think everyone should prepare for legal challenges when they get to a substantial in their work. To once we got into disbursement, that's when the attacks came. At this point, it's been a study, less of a threat. The city of San Francisco has been sued. This state of Washington also has been sued. The city of Asheville, North Carolina received a threatening correspondence from the Department of Justice, which has sort of tabled their work. And, you know, expect that. Expect when you get closer to disbursement, when you get closer to repairing Black lives and the justice that we have demanded, expect the legal attacks and the legislative attacks to escalate. I want to say this also. I don't know that it's gotten beyond maybe a couple dozen co-sponsors, but there's also an anti-local reparations bill that was introduced by Texas Senator Babin that would penalize localities for doing reparations, take away their bailout dollars, the important money that we need for Black communities, CDBG funds. It would have taken away COVID pandemic dollars. This is another effort that they're using. And that's happened in the Tennessee Assembly. We were able to kill it there. And it also happened in the Florida State Assembly as well, and it didn't pass. But they're coordinating their efforts. They're using the legislation, they're using legal, political attacks, other forms of intimidation. This is weathering, like this is scare tactics. This is a way to keep our allies separated from us and make it less appealing to support organizations and leaders that are doing reparations. It is causing questions with those that resource reparations. So foundations are now thinking about what their risks are by engaging with folks that are advancing reparations. Institutions are beginning to change their language, even when they support reparations, particularly in the academy. So it is meant to scare and weaken the reparations movement, but we have to know that it's coming, and we have to recognize this is evidence that we are winning, that we are making progress, because they would not be coordinating in this way if they did not see what's on the other side, our full and comprehensive repair.
1: Our dear sister Nanba, we're glad you could join us. And folks, we invite you to visit firstrepair.org to find out more. And we'll keep her close by so we can continue to hear about these efforts and how our efforts are successful and how their efforts will certainly be defeated. Thank you, Sister Nanba. Congratulations on the name as well.
2: Thank you. I appreciate it. I'll see you soon, brother.
1: That's right. Count on it. Count on it. All right. All right, folks. We're going to get ready to make our way on out of here. We appreciate everyone joining, of course. Get involved. Be aware. Look at all these things that are happening in the news. Look out for your immigrant sisters and brothers as well. I think I can say that without getting in trouble. Can I promote humanity? I know I can't promote certain political positions, but hopefully I can promote humanity. If all hearts and minds are clear, it has been made plain.

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That is Willie Dixon doing The Little Red Rooster. And Willie wrote that song and many, many other famous blues songs and blues standards over the years, covered by the likes of Muddy Waters, Coco Taylor, Howlin' Wolf, George Thorogood, Luther Allison, and the list goes on and on. And I'm going to honor Willie, whose birthday is July 1st, born in 1915, Vicksburg, Mississippi, passed away in 1992. I'm going to be playing songs that he wrote and mostly cover songs. I'll play a couple originals. In addition to The Little Red Rooster, I'll play his original of The Backdoor Man. And then I'm going to top off the show at the end with John Lee Hooker doing Serves You Right to Suffer in the Jay Giles Band live cover of the same song. So sit back,

whole wife and child gonna do. Hey, you know you made me mistreat them, darling. Whoa, I'm madly in love.

That was Willie Dixon doing his original Backdoor Man. Preceding that was Howlin' Wolf doing his cover of it. And also Howlin' Wolf doing his cover of Built for Comfort. And preceding that was Muddy Waters doing You Shook Me. And started that set off with Luther Allison doing Little Red Rooster, which I think is probably the most covered blues song ever, at least in my opinion, it seems like it. I'm going to do a couple more covers of some Willie Dixon songs, Wang Dang Doodle by Coco Taylor, and I Can't Quit You Baby by Otis Rush. Then we'll go ahead and do the blues calendar.

0: desire.
1: All right, that last song was Otis Rush doing I Can't Quit You, Baby, and Coco Taylor doing Wang Dang Doodle. Now it's time for this week's live blues calendar. Tonight, the 29th, Nella B and the Noiser are at Westminster Church, Southwest DC at 6, and Wolf's Blues Show and Sit and Jam with Guy Bucci is at Hank Beatles Tavern, Rockville, Maryland at 7. Thursday, July 2nd, Wolf's Blues Show and Sit and Jam with Linwood Taylor is at the New Deal Cafe, Greenbelt, Maryland at 6:30. And Pete Canaris and the High Flyers are at the Cat's Eye Pub, Fells Point, Baltimore at 8. Saturday, July 4th, Independence Day, Guy Bucci and the Heart Fixers are at Hank Doodle's Tavern, Rockville, Maryland at 9. Sunday, July 5th, Fast Eddie and the Slowpokes are at First Sunday Arts Festival, Annapolis, Maryland at 11 a.m. The DC Blues Society has their First Sunday Jam at the Silver Spring American Legion at 4. Carl Stoll and the Danger Zone are at Columbia Island Marina, Arlington, Virginia at 5. And Wolf's Blues Show and Sit and Jam with Linwood Taylor is at JV's Restaurant, Falls Church, Virginia at 8. Looking ahead to next Monday, July 6th, Swamp Dog Blues is at Westminster Church, Southwest DC at 6. And Wolf's Blues Show and Sit and Jam with Linwood Taylor is at Hank Doodle's Tavern, Rockville, Maryland at 7. 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Now get out and enjoy some live blues. Now I'm going to play a locally based band, the Bobby Lewis Blues Band, doing their cover of the Willie Dixon song Spoonful. And I'm going to follow that up with George Thug and the Destroyers doing that same thing, and the Allman Brothers doing Hoochie Coochie Man, which are also Willie Dixon songs.

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But a little spoon of your precious love is good enough for me. A man like

right, that was the Allman Brothers Band doing Hoochie Coochie Man. George Thorogood and the Destroyers doing that same thing. And Bobby Lewis Blues Band starting us off with Spoonful. All Willie Dixon songs. Well, I hope you enjoyed all those Willie Dixon songs and covers. I'm going to close out with one of my favorite John Lee Hooker songs and one of my favorite covers of a John Lee Hooker song, with John doing Serves You Right to Suffer and the Jay Giles Band doing a live cover of the same song. Hope you enjoyed the show. Keep it tuned right here for the news at 5 of the hour, followed by Satchel Richardson with Equal Portions at 1 o'clock. Again, I'm Elliot Gross, your Monday host. Take care and have a great week.

perform. 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

We gotta do a little Muddy Waters style on it. 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On a lickin' stick, Mr. Magic Dick. 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

Afternoon, all. I'm your host, Seisha Lamera, and welcome back to another episode of Equal Portions. Today we have another packed show full of local artists, Rammy's coverage, and an interview with Marcus DC executive chef, Anthony Jones. First up, we have some tunes from Mirto.

0: That was V's Vibe by Mirto from the New Variety Collective.
1: Welcome back. Hope you all enjoyed that tune. That was V Vibes by Mirto. So today is the Rammies, hosted by RAMW, the Restaurant Association of Metropolitan Washington. So the Rammies honors the exceptional ability and the accomplishments of all the individuals and organizations within the DC region's food community, restaurant, and service industry. It bestows awards to categories like Chef of the Year, Best Wine Program, Employee of the Year, and many more, such as Best Sandwich, Best Bar, Casual Restaurant, just so many different areas. So the DC food community is really such a tight-knit space, and the Rammies is truly a gathering spot for this community to celebrate each other and the work that it takes to cultivate and maintain a restaurant and keep the industry growing and thriving. Each year, I find myself leaning one way or another in my excitement for certain categories. I always love the public vote, particularly Gathering Spot of the Year. Last year, I believe it was Dewdrop Inn who won Gathering Spot of the Year, and love Dewdrop. I've always had a very decisive opinion on that category, but on the RAMW decided categories that are determined by the industry professionals, I always find myself trying to guess which way the committee will go, but each restaurant is really dynamic in its own way, so it's very hard to kind of just feel like, you know, where they're going to land on that. A category, though, that's truly caught my eye this year is Rising Culinary Star. It's a very stacked category with a lot of prominent names and restaurants that have gotten a lot of attention within the city and the DMV in general. Those nominees are Paulo Dunca of Caillou, Guy Rene Guerin of El Ardente, Anthony Jones of Marcus DC, Alam Mendez of Apacho Taqueria, and Martel Stone of Dogon. So personally, I've been to about three of these restaurants. I thought that the food and the menu was exceptional at all three. Plus a lot of emphasis on the menu because, you know, the actual cultivation of a menu is very important, and, you know, what is trying to be put across, whether that be a menu that's seasonal or fusion based, or, you know, one that draws heavily on the different influences in the area or cultural influences. It's always interesting to see how, you know, a chef structures their menu. So each one offered very different cuisines and fusions of ingredients, taking different cultural foods and exploring them in new and engaging ways, really pushing that envelope on taste and bringing new dishes to the forefront. And I always just appreciate restaurants that I feel like kind of challenge, you know, a patron a little bit to maybe try something new or discover a dish in a different way. So KU, and I hope I'm pronouncing that correctly, offers Filipino food. Apacho Taqueria does Mexican. Marcus DC does New American with an emphasis on different Black culinary traditions. Dogon does Afro-Caribbean. And El Ardente does Italian and a French, I believe, as well. So definitely really big mix. Each chef and restaurant has a story that really influences their menus, cooking, and mission overall. It's always my favorite part, really picking the minds of these chefs or looking into the background of these chefs. And today we were able to speak with Chef Anthony Jones of Marcus DC. So he is actually, you know, local to the area, grew up around the Chesapeake Bay area, which has a lot of influence in his cooking as well, which you will hear about. But without further ado, please enjoy one of the interviews for Rammies Rising Culinary Chef of the Year with Anthony Jones.

0: Welcome back to another episode of Equal Portions. Today, I'm joined with Executive Chef Anthony Jones of Marcus DC. Thank you so much for joining us today, Anthony.
1: Thank you very much for having me.
0: Of course, of course. Can you walk us through your culinary journey?
1: So I realized at an early age that I wanted to be a chef. And for me, back then, that meant going to culinary school, getting a degree, learning as much as I can. Mm-hmm. And then once I graduated, I was like, okay, I want to work in the best places that I can work in.
0: Right.
1: Obviously, I didn't hit that launching pad the same way I thought I was going to. I went back home to Maryland, to Calvert County. But I did find an amazing mentor there, and that was definitely a good launching pad for me.
2: Hey, guys. Yes, chef. Cállate. Interview. ¿Qué pasa? Thank you.
1: It was, a great launching pad for me as far as foundational goals and just structure.
0: Right.
1: Helped me become the chef I am today. So from Calvert County, Maryland to Annapolis, eventually to D.C., Miami, and abroad.
0: Okay, so you've been a little bit of everywhere.
1: Yes.
0: But how does your hometown influence the way that you cook?
1: So I think my upbringing from Maryland, where I'm next to the Bay and grew up around farming and heavy, heavy on agriculture.
0: Right.
1: Definitely influenced how I look at product, how I like to treat it and handle it, and kind of just present it the best way that I possibly can and highlight that ingredient.
0: Right.
1: Like we're going into summer. Corn and tomatoes are like my favorite ingredients to work with.
0: Nice.
1: So I'm very happy to have them on the menu finally. And then, amazing product in of like beef, pork, chicken, just throughout currently. I'm always big on that stuff. And we're in the DMV, so the menu is seafood heavy.
0: Ah, that's what I was waiting for.
1: Yeah. Yeah.
0: Do you locally source all your ingredients, or how does that process work?
1: So it depends on what the ingredient is. Like, we're switching over to rockfish. Obviously, that's going to be local.
0: Right.
1: Once it's no longer the quality that I prefer it to be, we'll eventually just switch the dish entirely.
0: Okay.
1: Probably on the menu. Whenever we have fluke, when we present as a crudo, we always get fluke in from a local purveyor and vendor just because we're very fortunate to get summer and winter fluke here.
0: Right.
1: So we really don't have that much of a window where we're struggling for that product.
0: Nice, nice. And what would you say your culinary style is, especially when it comes to Marcus DC? I see that you all do modern American cooking, so wondering what your take is on modern American cooking.
1: That's a good question. I mean, modern American is, I think we're also figuring that out to a certain degree.
0: Right.
1: I mean, everyone has a perception of what American cuisine is, but I think that true American cuisine is the bits and pieces that we as chefs or professionals tend to pull from and lean on and gravitate towards from a cultural aspect, because America is nothing without the different cultures and groups of people that make it what it is today.
0: Exactly.
1: Without blacks, without Latinos, without Asians, well, in most of those cultures and people, we wouldn't be here. This country wouldn't be here.
0: Exactly. And that truly is the foundation of all the different types of American cooking. So do you do a little bit of fusion, would you say, here at this restaurant,
1: bringing in
0: all those flavors?
1: I think for sure, whether it's like the fermentation we're doing in-house, or if we're buying in yuzu kosho or shiokoji or yuzu, or if we're buying in berbere or goosey seeds, or mimita, I think like we try to span as much of the globe as we can in a respective way, but in a way that makes sense flavor-wise, and that still highlights the food. The last thing I want to do is present you something and you can't identify it.
0: Exactly. So what does a day in the life look like for an executive chef, and specifically here at Marcus DC?
1: It does change and vary depending. Normally, if coming in, checking in with the AM team, my morning sue, seeing where they're at with prep, if they have any parties or banquets going on, just check in, make sure they're okay. If not, jump in and help.
0: Right.
1: And then after that, protein, sauce work, try and squeeze in some computer work right there. I'm really bad at admin. I hate admin.
0: I can't believe they make you do admin.
1: Yeah, I have to do admin.
0: Dang.
1: So I try and skirt that as much as I can, be honest with you.
0: Right.
1: And then after that, around like 3, is when the PM cooks come in.
0: Okay.
1: They start sitting at the line. We go about through runs of show for service, how many reservations, any special occasions, dietary restrictions, stuff like that.
0: Nice.
1: And we just, get ready for service, and I watch them prep, set up, and taste their product.
0: Nice. How many reservations do you all average a day?
1: It really depends on what's going on with the city. I mean, Mondays we can do easily over 70 or 80. Fries on Saturdays, over 140.
0: Wow.
1: And in the middle of the week, it just fluctuates, especially because we're inside of a hotel.
0: Mm-hmm.
1: So we, you know, we
0: I feel
1: do,
0: like that's a good bonus, though. You'll get the crowd from the hotel.
1: It is,
0: well.
1: It is. But they also go up to Sly. So it's like,
0: okay.
1: we have two options for them, whether they
0: right.
1: go up or down. So it's just really what they're in the mood for.
0: Exactly.
1: Yeah.
0: Nice. So then what is your process then for coming up with a menu? How do you sit down and really, like, course that out?
1: For me, when it comes to developing a menu, first off, I need to figure out what's my season, what
0: mm-hmm.
1: season am I working in, what ingredients am I going to be able to get in.
0: Mm-hmm.
1: Sometimes it's talking to farms, whether here or PA, and trying to figure out what's going to be in season exactly when.
0: Right.
1: Some farms will have crops a little bit sooner than others, obviously some later. So I might get amazing tomatoes for the first 2 weeks
0: right.
1: from this farm. They might dwindle off, I have to go from another farm, or I might have to wait 2 months into summer before
0: wow.
1: I can get the proper melon that I want for
0: uh-huh.
1: a dish. So it's really just trying to figure out what I can source that's best in that moment and put it on the menu, and then when we need to make adjustments, we make adjustments.
0: So it's an ever-changing menu here then?
1: We change the menu seasonally. So the menu
0: seasonal.
1: Changes every season, but we do print in-house.
0: Uh-huh.
1: So there is that luxury of if I'm not feeling this ingredient or this protein right.
0: right
1: now, we have the ability to kind of switch gears, source something else, and pivot.
0: Nice. And so have you always had this type of flexibility in your career, or is this kind of the first place where you've been able to, like, you know?
1: I would say my last two jobs, I had a good amount of flexibility.
0: Right,
1: I was
0: right.
1: able to roll with the punches, have a good say on what's on the menu.
0: Mm-hmm.
1: But, you know, here it's different because this is... There's so much that we're trying to accomplish.
0: Right.
1: You know, we're trying to show and tell DC from a very different lens.
0: Mm.
1: You know, there are other chefs in the city that are doing it as well.
0: Mm-hmm.
1: And so, you know, I just want to be careful, make sure that we do it the right way. Because
0: right.
1: we might not get a second chance.
0: Can you expand on that a little bit? The whole showing and telling DC from a certain perspective?
1: Yeah, so I think, so when people on the outside looking in, they have a certain perception of what black food is.
0: Right.
1: And whether that's biscuits and gravy, fried chicken, or ribs,
0: right.
1: wings, pig feet, shrimp burgers. Like, there's so much to it.
0: Mm-hmm.
1: And those are all great foundational dishes that have brought us this far.
0: Right.
1: And they're amazing. I mean, we're about to have some of them on the lunch menu. but I want us to show respect to our ancestors and to what came before us, but also try and push forward a bit.
0: Right.
1: And, you know, make people question what they're eating at the table. Make them, you know, make them Google or make them ask the server, like, hey, what is a goosey?
0: Exactly.
1: Hey, what is pia pia? Like, I want them to ask those questions because it's on the menu for a reason.
0: Right. Okay, I like that. Very much like trying to push the envelope forward.
1: Gently. But
0: gently, while keeping people still on board.
1: 100%. I'm not trying to lose anyone along the way.
0: Would you say you have a signature dish?
1: So, yeah, we definitely have a signature dish here at the restaurant. It's Mel's Crab Rice.
0: Okay.
1: Yeah. So that one is, I knew that when the restaurant was opening,
0: mm-hmm.
1: I wanted to have certain shareables on the menu.
0: Right.
1: And I love rice. I've always loved rice
0: mm-hmm.
1: in many formats. So for me, I wanted to have something that represented myself
0: mm-hmm.
1: in a way. So, you know, the red rice that we make and then all the garnishes that go with it. But then I was like, it has to be crab. Has to be crab on top because...
0: Chesapeake Bay.
1: It can't be anything else. At first, I played around with the idea in my head, like, oh, it could be shrimp. Oh, it could be lobster. I'm like, no. Has to be
0: must
1: crab.
0: Must be crab.
1: Has to be crab. And then when it came time to breathe life into the dish and put it on the menu, I couldn't
0: right.
1: just call it, like, red rice or crab.
0: Right.
1: It doesn't sound bad, but it didn't sound right.
0: Yeah.
1: And so, you know, I was just going through, you know, going back in some memories and, like, Mel. That guy did an amazing job, and he still does, providing crabs to Calvert County every summer, every season.
0: Mm.
1: Amazing product. We used to buy it from him in the summertime.
0: Yeah.
1: And for me, that was a memory that is strong still to this day in my mind.
0: Right.
1: And I wanted to articulate it the best way I could, so I was like, you know what? It has to be Mel's Crab Rice.
0: Mm. Now, here's the question. Has Mel come in to have Mel's Crab Rice?
1: Mel has not come in to have the crab
0: what?
1: Rice yet. My, I have a mutual friend that she's trying to talk to him to get him to come in.
0: Okay.
1: He doesn't like driving up to the city.
0: Oh, you have to pick him up and bring him here.
1: One Sunday I'm just going to take some rice to him.
0: Okay.
1: He doesn't. He likes to be home, be relaxing, not
0: yeah.
1: trying to do all this hustle and bustle.
0: Understood.
1: City life.
0: Yeah. Okay, nice. And so what's your vision for the future, for long term?
1: For the restaurant or just in general?
0: Both.
1: Ooh, double question. I think for the restaurant, I wanted to see us grow in the city more, have a stronger presence. Not saying that we're not doing great right now, but there's always room for improvement, you know?
0: Right.
1: Definitely want to be able to have that next generation of cooks coming on board, whether it's like an internship program or something like that would be amazing. I know for me, scholastically, it went well. It worked well. I know not everyone is suited to go to college. Everyone feels comfortable to go into college, and everyone has the funds.
0: Right.
1: So if we're able to set up some type of program where it's a 2 or 3 week situation, and you know someone can come in, get a decent grounding, fundamentals, or skill set, or just get to experience the real part of the industry before they spend money going into college.
0: Exactly.
1: Because the worst thing you can do is spend like 60 to 80K.
0: Right. And then you
1: come
0: don't like
1: out with
0: it.
1: A degree. Get into the restaurant, you're like, oh, I hate this.
0: Yeah.
1: That's like that. I can't imagine that feeling.
0: And someone gave that opportunity to you as well?
1: No, I was stubborn. I'm stubborn. I knew I was like, I'm gonna be a chef.
0: Right.
1: I'm gonna make this work no matter what happens. And you know, I stayed the course, and I had no second guesses really until the pandemic. Mm. That made me second guess.
0: I know that was
1: a really
0: tough time for the restaurant business in general. Yeah.
1: But like ever since, besides that. No issues. I was like, I'm going to be a chef.
0: Smooth sailing.
1: Yeah.
0: All right, so we have to talk about the Rammies.
1: Oh, yes.
0: How excited are you to be a nominee, Rising Culinary Chef of the Year?
1: Amazing. You know, if you had asked a younger me if he thought that he'd be here right now, the answer would be no. you know, I just, my whole mindset was I'm going to cook good food. I'm going to be a good chef. And, you know, I'm going to work in a restaurant. I'm going to be busy. I'm going to have a good life.
0: Right.
1: And I never really expanded upon that until, like, recently. Like, you know, these past 3 or 4 years. Like, oh, what's more that I can accomplish besides just that? So, you know, I'm beyond happy and proud and excited to be in this position, be nominated with my peers, and, you know, just to be celebrated. No matter what happens, I'm happy for all of us on Monday.
0: And, you know, I got to go back when you said expanding into what's more and what could come down the line.
1: Yeah.
0: What do you mean by that? What other things are on your your tab?
1: On my tab? A lot. like, I definitely would love my own space eventually.
0: Right.
1: Whether it's in D.C. or Virginia, I would love to have something. Who knows? I mean, there's just so much to do. I'm never going to stop cooking. Maybe another competition. Who knows? Like, that's always a possibility. I just like to stay busy.
0: Right. You said another competition. Yeah. I did see that you were on Top Chef.
1: Yes. Yes, I was.
0: Oh, can you tell us a little bit about that experience? What was that like?
1: Yeah, you know, it was great. I had an amazing season. Every one of the chefs were talented, skillful individuals.
0: Right.
1: We all are close with each other, like family. We text on a regular basis.
0: Nice.
1: We're in a big group chat. It gets goofy sometimes. Very goofy sometimes. But, you know, it was great to be amongst that many people, that many professionals, and we're all striving towards the same goal.
0: Right.
1: But we didn't lose sight of who we were as people, and we didn't treat each other negatively to achieve any of those goals.
0: That's good, because, you know, sometimes on those shows, they like to try to stir up all the producers that are in y'all's ears.
1: No, we kept it very professional our season.
0: Nice.
1: And, you know, we were happy, because, you know, we all wanted to win, obviously.
0: Exactly.
1: But we wanted to still be ourselves while doing so.
0: Love that. Yeah. Well, thank you so much for your time today. Is there anything else that people should know about Marcus DC and about you in general?
1: You know, I think we're doing an amazing job here. Come check us out. Menu's about to drop for summer. We're also going to change the taste of menu later on as well for that one.
0: Nice.
1: We're just expanding and trying to just grow and be a better business, better establishment, and better help for the community. So, yeah, just give us a shot.
0: Nice. And how can people keep up with you, your journey?
1: You know, I'm here most of the times. Pretty much if you come in and you see me at the pass, just wave, just walk over, say hi, or tell your server to come grab me. When I have time, I'll come and talk to you at the table. Or just, you know, follow me on Instagram, Chef Anthony J.
0: And I love that you all have an open kitchen here, so people can literally watch you.
1: Oh, no,
0: watch you cook.
1: People will wave, they'll point, ask questions, they'll yell from the dining room, and I'm like, I can't hear you. Just give me a minute, I'll walk around.
0: Yeah. Love that.
1: Yeah.
0: Thank you so much again.
1: Thank you very much for having me.
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That was Chrissy's Song, written by Mircho from New Variety Collective, the New Variety Collective, a Baltimore-based R&B, jazz, go-go, funk, and everything else band. Go check them out.

Welcome back, folks. Hope you enjoyed that interview. We do have a mini story of food for you all. Today, we're talking about fried pepper sauce. So fried pepper sauce is a sauce that I had not realized I had had before. But once I started to understand the components that go into the sauce, I realized that I recognized many of those flavors. And I thought back to many dishes that I had had that had semblances of this sauce in it, or where it had been served on the side, whether that be at restaurants or households. I really like being surprised by what I do and don't know when it comes to food. And sometimes realizing that you know a dish before you know the name is very rewarding in itself. So fried pepper sauce is made by blending hot peppers such as habaneros with smoked fish, aromatics, and tomatoes. Then you want to fry that up in oil. It's commonly paired with plantains, seafood, rice, of course, and different grilled meats. But it also works very well as its own seasoning or marinade for meat before you cook it. Again, this sauce is very versatile, so it can also be served with a fried dough, which I think that's kind of a cool way to go about eating it because of the contrast and those flavors. The sauce is very, very hot, right? So that fried dough is a nice, sweet kind of temperament to that hotness. But yeah, just a very versatile sauce. And then it kind of has different intricacies based on the different groups who've made the sauce. So we're going to kind of go into a little bit more about the history and backstory of the sauce as well. But it does originate from West Africa. And so Liberia, Ghana, and Nigeria each have their own version of this sauce. So kind of the version that we focused on a lot more, you know, during this program was the Liberian sauce. So the Kru people are originally from Liberia. And this is where that fried pepper sauce has its history from. Those group of people eventually settled into Sierra Leone as well, into an area called Krutown, affectionately called Koto. And a lot of this information on the background of the Kru people and Krutown were able to get straight from Koto themselves. So it was very cool to be able to, you know, kind of hear about that history and looking into that more as well. Ghanaians and Nigerians, as I mentioned before, also have a version of the sauce. In Ghana, their version is called shito, meaning pepper in the Ga language. And it contains prawns as well, and then ginger and garlic. So very cool seeing, like, you know, the slight differences and the different seafood items or the different fish that's used within this sauce to give it that, you know, rich profile. And then Nigeria has two versions, and excuse my pronunciation, but Ata Denden and then Obe Ata, and it uses those same base ingredients that we mentioned and the other two sauces, like you're going to have, you know, your tomato and your pepper base, but it has a very thick consistency as well. And I wasn't able to see if they use a different sort of a fish, but I would imagine so, you know, like the fish differences and a couple of other ingredients would be different too. But with the large West African population and diaspora in general and the DMV, this sauce is featured on many restaurant menus, also used as a marinade for many dishes that are being served at restaurants. It's, you know, served at different households, different gatherings. So truly a very solidified part of the food culture in the DMV. So join us next week, though, for another story of food. I think we're going to dig into a ginger beer. So that'll be exciting. Love ginger beer. I love it in almost like everything. And I think it'll be great to be able to speak on also the different types of ginger beer. All right.

0: That was Cymand with Changes, Cymande, followed by Sunbear with Let Love Flow for Peace. Hello and welcome back. Zion here with another episode of That's Just What the Doctor Ordered. Currently, heat waves are striking across the globe, leading to spikes in heat-related deaths and stress, specifically in populations over the age of 65. Heat stress can affect people in a range of settings from work to recreation, with a particularly damaging effect in marginalized or low-income communities, which might lack access to certain alleviates such as air conditioning or a lack of vegetation shade, which increases surface temperatures, so on. A 2025 topical review of 123 different studies found that those with lower socioeconomic status, or SES, were quote-unquote generally more exposed to heat stress and had a lower adaptive capacity. In other words, low-income individuals and communities are more exposed and less able to combat that exposure. According to the International Labor Organization, over 2.4 billion people are exposed to heat stress globally, with over 22.8 million workplace or occupational injuries. The World Meteorological Organization compounded this by observing the last 10 years to be the warmest ever on record, which you might have heard. Considering all of this, here's a short snippet from Dr. Cynthia Price, emergency medicine physician from the Hartford Hospital, on air with WTNH News, talking about heat stress and what to look out for.
1: Joining us now is Dr. Cynthia Price, emergency medicine physician at Hartford Hospital. Doctor, thanks for joining us.
2: Sure. Hi.
1: Hi. What are the most common heat-related concerns you're seeing in the ER, and how can they be prevented?
2: We are seeing mostly heat exhaustion, which is this continuum that we have, right? You might start with just heat cramps. You're out in the sun. You're a little bit dehydrated. That's going to clearly progress towards heat exhaustion if you don't go inside. And so that's when you start seeing nausea, vomiting. I feel weak. I feel like I'm going to pass out. I'm overly hot. If you don't get to the shade, if you don't get cool, those are the people that are just feeling poorly enough to come into the emergency department. That is mostly what we're seeing. If you keep going past those things, your temperature goes up over 103, 104, you actually stop sweating. And then you kind of lose consciousness a little bit. That's more of what we call heat stroke. And those words have soft walls around them, but those are absolute emergencies, and we've not seen any of that yet, but we've seen plenty of the exhaustion come in.
1: Well, we've heard that you need more than water in this extreme heat. What are your thoughts on sports drinks with electrolytes? Should you mix the two? What's the best?
2: I always say water is your friend, but the electrolytes certainly can come help replenish after you sweat a lot out. So what you have to be careful is a lot of those drinks also have caffeine, also have tons of sugar, and those don't help when you're trying to get your body hydrated. So maybe alternate the two of them. Somebody asked yesterday about salt tablets. We certainly don't recommend anything like that. But if you want to throw in a Gatorade or some other electrolyte drink that will help replace those things that you're sweating out, by all means, go ahead. But water is your friend. So maybe every other, get that water down there and get chug-a-lugging.
1: All right. Doctor, why is the heat more dangerous for the youngest and the oldest?
2: That's just about everything in medicine. It impacts the extremes of age. And so as we age, our skin gets a little bit thinner. We are more likely to perhaps be on medications that might alter our body's ability to auto-regulate, which means self-manage around temperatures. That slows down as we age also, and then you add the meds to it. And then also as we age, you know, we slow down a little bit. We might not walk as fast and likely to have more of the impact from being outside than somebody who maybe can get inside a little more quickly. So it's always a concern for us, the elderly and the super young that also have thin skin and cannot auto-regulate.
1: All right. And final question. I've been following some of this new research on the dangers, long-term dangers of pregnancy and heat. What can you say for pregnant women out there in this extreme heat?
2: Kind of the same thing. Get cool. Pregnancy is another one of those things. The baby takes what the baby needs. So baby is much more likely to stay hydrated and get the electrolytes and nutrients it needs. But mom is going to be the one that suffers. And we don't want mother to pass out in the sun and be laying down. It's a danger to the baby just from perhaps she's far along in her pregnancy. And that trauma to the pregnancy is dangerous. But also a healthy mom is a healthy baby. And so if mom is struggling with this heat, then baby's going to have some struggle also. So super hydration, stay inside, get cool. That's the dangers that we see for pregnant women.
1: All right. Excellent advice, Dr. Cynthia Price from the Hartford Hospital ER. Thank you for your time today.
2: Thank you. Don't forget 211. If you need to go in and get cool, they will help you find somewhere. Take care and thank you.
0: Hope you learned something there from that. I certainly did. And important information for a pregnant woman who might be enduring this heat as well. Really make sure to take those extra efforts and stay cool. So that'll be all for this week. Folks, this was Zion, and I will be back next week.

0: That was Fatoumata Diawara with Ticheba from her new album, Massa.
1: As always, I'm your host, Seisha Lamira, and we thank you for joining us on Equal Portions, WPFW 89.3, Building a Better World, one broadcast at a time. I want to give a special thanks to our producers, Zion X Richardson and Jasmine Lawrence, as well as our engineers, who without this show would not be possible. We hope you enjoyed this episode and continue to stay up to date with us on our socials. Up next, we have headline news, followed by To Your Health with Dr. Theodore Watkins at 2 p.m.

0: Good afternoon. For WPFW Washington, I'm Darnia Samuels. Here's some headlines for this hour. When it comes to extreme weather events, extreme heat is the number one killer of people globally, according to the American Public Health Association. Currently, Europe is facing its most intense heat wave on record right now, with temperatures over 100 degrees Fahrenheit in multiple countries, and many have died as a result. Since June 21st, more than 1,300 heat-related deaths have been reported, with over 1,000 in France alone and over 300 in Spain. The extreme heat has also caused the closure of schools, museums, and landmarks like the Eiffel Tower in France. Meanwhile, forecasters are warning of a prolonged and dangerous heat wave in the United States this week through the 4th of July holiday. On the East Coast, cities of New York, Philadelphia, D.C., and Baltimore are expected to feel the heat. Weather experts say that this heat wave is being caused by a heat dome, which occurs when hot air is trapped over a large region, acting like a lid on a pot. In this time of extreme heat, forecasters are urging people to stay hydrated, limit their time outdoors during the hottest part of the day, and check on older adults and other vulnerable neighbors. Today, the United States Supreme Court ruled to uphold a Mississippi law that provides a grace period for mail-in ballots. About 30 states and Washington, D.C. already have some kind of mail-in ballot grace period in effect, which have historically allowed time for votes to get in if there are issues with the Postal Service or other unexpected issues like weather events. In today's 5-4 decision, the Supreme Court justices ruled that states can continue counting mail-in ballots that are received within 5 business days after the election, as long as the ballots are postmarked by Election Day. Justice Amy Coney Barrett authored the opinion, saying in short that federal law requires people to vote by Election Day, but this law does not set a deadline on when those ballots must be received. So in other words, as long as a ballot is postmarked on time, states like Mississippi can legally count it when it arrives a few days later. Today's ruling rejects a challenge that was brought forth in 2024 by the Republican National Committee and the Trump campaign, claiming that mail-in ballot grace periods violate the Constitution. It's been 5 days since 2 consecutive earthquakes of magnitudes 7.2 and 7.5 struck Venezuela's coastal state of La Guaira and the country's capital city, Caracas. These earthquakes were so powerful that people more than 1,000 miles away reported feeling the tremors, and numerous aftershocks followed. Authorities have declared a state of emergency in the country. At least 1,450 people have died as a result of these 2 devastating earthquakes. Over 3,100 are injured, and several people are missing, with numbers ranging from an estimated 50,000 to nearly 69,000. Search and rescue efforts are continuing with international assistance, as people are still trapped in the rubble. Thankfully, some people have been recovered alive, including an infant and a woman who were trapped over 3 days. According to Jorge Rodriguez, the leader of Venezuela's National Assembly, 774 buildings have been damaged or destroyed, including 189 that completely collapsed. Many areas in Venezuela are also reporting electrical, gas, and cell phone service outages. Lastly, the average person does not like mosquitoes, so hearing about the release of mosquitoes on purpose might be a bit cringeworthy. But that's exactly what one Silver Spring, Maryland company is doing. In order to fight mosquitoes in the D.C. area, the company Be Safe Mosquito Control is releasing about 600,000 male mosquitoes that carry a naturally occurring bacteria called Wolbachia. The male mosquitoes don't bite people, but when they mate with female mosquitoes, the eggs won't hatch, helping to reduce the mosquito population over time. This program targets the invasive Asian tiger mosquito, which can spread diseases like dengue fever and the Zika virus. Be Safe Mosquito Control says it's the first in the D.C. region to use this method, and the mosquito releases will continue through September. In today's weather, it's currently about 86 degrees in D.C. That's all for your headline news this hour. For WPFW Washington, I'm Darnia Samuels. Please be safe, and thank you for listening.
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2: You know that health is wealth, and ital is vital. They're not just some rhyming words. It's something that's just got to be heard. Who is responsible for your health? Look in the mirror, it's your very own self.

0: And good afternoon, good afternoon, and welcome to another episode of To Your Health. To Your Health is a program designed not only to inform, but to also turn your life and health around. I am Dr. Theodore Watkins, the host of To Your Health, and I am joined, as always, by my able, trusty assistant and producer, Mr. Frank Smith. How are you doing, Brother Frank?
1: I'm doing well. I'm excited again.
0: And I'm excited because today we have a program that we've entitled Getting to the Root. to the Root. Throughout this month, we've, in honor of Men's Health Emphasis Month, we have been focusing on the most endangered sector of our population, the Black man. We began this series by challenging our men to step up and to reclaim their rightful place as leaders in their homes, their communities, and in the world. From there, Brother Frank, you remember we took a deep dive into the chronic diseases that are claiming the lives of our brothers at an alarming yet premature rate. We anchored our discussion last week in a simple truth, but a hard one. And that is, you can't lead where you don't go, and you can't teach where you don't know. Today, we want to go deeper. We must look at the reality that we cannot separate our health challenges from our life challenges. Black men in America have faced, and continues to face monumental obstacles and those that have a burden on their life and health. To help us navigate these troubled waters and this journey and reach the root of these issues, I've invited a special friend. He calls me Uncle Teddy. I've known him just about all of his life. He graduated from college with my daughter. He even pastored the church that I was baptized in and grew up in. He's somebody I just hold in high regard. He's a man that I actually look to, even though he's younger than I am. Age of my daughter, I look to him for my understanding of myself. And I am honored to have him help guide and chart a path toward health for our Black men. Dr. Edmonds is the CEO and founder of The Winning Circle. The Winning Circle is a transformative coaching ecosystem, helping men experience breakthroughs, emotional healing, alignment, and a whole life success with the conviction, his conviction, that true success is simply the byproduct of a healthy, integrated lifestyle. He's driven by a deep burden to see men healed, whole, and winning in what matters most. Dr. Edmonds has dedicated his life to helping men strengthen their identity, their relationship, their emotional fitness, spiritual grounding, and leadership through retreats, mastermind groups, coaching, and thrilling online communities. The Winning Circle gives men the tools, systems, brotherhood, accountability,

0: We've looked forward to this for a long time.
1: Yes, yes, we have.
0: You know, I you know, even he's never been my personal pastor, but sometimes on a weekly basis, I would go and search his sermons because the brother always has had something to say. And then he actually left active ministry to focus on this men thing. That, you know, when we talk about this allostatic load, the stress of being a black man in this society, the sheer weight of the challenge that we face, you know, how can we begin to deconstruct this so that it doesn't become a death sentence?
1: Mm. Lord have mercy. Oh, this is good. First of all, Doc, it's good to be with you. And if you and Brother Smith, thank you guys so much for having me on this platform. I want to also thank you all for doing what you're doing and for keeping this conversation before our people, emphasis on our people. Uncle Teddy, Dr. Watkins, I text Kawana, your daughter, and I told her, I said, I love your father. And she said, why you say that? I said, because he cares about our people, emphasis on that. And I'll be honest with you. When I set out after pastoring for 25 years in black congregations in the inner cities, where you have to constantly be faced with the reality of what systemic racism is doing to destroy our communities, it becomes a challenge. Honestly, I was challenged by people. Why don't you open up your men's ministry, your men's programs to all men? Well, I said, well, they're not closed to all men. why are you so focused on black men? And I said, because nobody is focused on black men. Mm-hmm. Very few people give us any attention. I got to tell you the story. This morning, I got a phone call from a relative who called me complaining about their own mama. And you know how black men are about their mamas. We love our mamas. We protect our mamas. But he had to admit, he said, man, so much of what's wrong with me is because I have mama trauma. He said, my mama fell right into the societal expectations of teaching me bad manhood, not exposing me to strong men, keeping me from being around strong men, hovering over me instead of pushing me out of the nest, so to speak. Mm-hmm. So, you know, I want to answer your question by saying we have a challenge to really become the full expression of who God made us to be, both internally and externally. We are not just fighting white folks and racism. We are fighting our own maladaptive, unhealthy mindsets towards what it means to be a black man in our own community. And so it becomes a double-edged sword. And I'll end by saying this. When I was in Ohio, pastoring in Cleveland, Ohio, your home city, man, there was a study done by the state, and they had declared that being black was a public health crisis. That just being black, and that certain zip codes were affected more than others. And you know, and I both know that out of all black folk, the gender that pushed those numbers to crisis levels, what's happening with black men? So we got to talk about it. We got to talk about it.
0: So Doc, we talked this month about self-empowerment. Mm-hmm. Self-empowerment. So how does a person who has been constantly beaten down and told that he and his life doesn't matter empower himself?
1: Oh man, this is I love this question. I'm gonna tell you why I love this question, because of how you framed it. We have to all admit, and I wish folks would

0: give brothers a break, in the sense that from the time of 1619 and onward, there has been literally a diabolical and systemic design to destroy, to dehumanize Black men. Period. I can, and I say this with respect. I don't know of any other population of men around the world where there has been a design by governments and by institutions to oppress Black, a certain population of people more than Black men have. What happened with chattel slavery is the dehumanization of Black men to the extent that it works so effectively that we now have generations of what I would say is the pathology of being a Black man. Just by being a Black man, it is almost a guaranteed premature death sentence, isn't it, Doc?
1: Wow. It is.
0: In every way, not just physical death, spiritual death, mental health death, all of these things, family death. There is, it's diabolical. It's satanic, if you will, when you think about population of people that has been more, you can't tell me, and I know people want to make
1: And it's
0: this
1: done on
0: argument.
1: purpose. It's done on purpose.
0: Absolutely. Absolutely. And so I wanna dig into this because I really feel that it is crucial for the empowerment of Black men. It cannot happen singularly by Black men alone. This is going to require a community-wide effort from our people collectively to pull brothers up. We ain't coming up by pulling up ourselves by our own bootstraps. That's a lie. We've never done that. We didn't do that in Africa. And the only thing that makes us feel like we have to do things in an individualistic fashion is colonization and Eurocentric thinking that separates itself from community. And I even did a few little research before I got here and said, what are the main reasons why a Black man will ever go get help? Pick one: physical health, mental health, using all the services that he is distrusting of. The number one reason and factor is community. Community, either his family, his children, a brotherhood of other men, his church congregation. Separate a brother from community, and that brother will die. That is what I am coming to understand. When Black men are isolated, Black men die prematurely, and now they're dying four times more than anybody else by suicide.
1: That's amazing. As you were talking, I was thinking, man, I never knew my dad. All right. And because we don't really talk, my mother never talked about what happened. I mean, they were married. He had actually four children. The first one died in birth, but three children, and then he split. But it was that community of church members. I remember when Kiwanis was in kindergarten at church, she came to me and asked me who growing up reminded me more of Christ. And I said, Brother Robinson. Brother Robinson was the first elder at our church. Big brother, Pierre Louis' father, but he was such a gentleman. And there were other brothers, there was an Edmonds,
0: Yes, sir.
1: at our church, and other men, Mr. Hill. I can look at these men. They took me, they taught me basketball, they taught me to be a man, and so we need that community in order to succeed. I remember I taught school one year and I was enjoying teaching. Even though it was hard work, and teachers are an unappreciated segment of our community. And I told my mother, Mom, maybe I won't go into medicine. Maybe I'll teach. Mm. She said, son, you've always said you wanted to be a doctor. Mm-hmm. Since age five, really. You know, mm-hmm. I said, Mama, why are you trying to push me into medicine? She said, I'm not trying to push you. I'm encouraging you to do what you've always said you wanted to do. We need that encouragement.
0: You know? Yes.
1: Even though I wanted it, but deep in my heart, I said, it's so hard. People said it's, you know, it's only a few make it. You know, how can I? Mm-hmm. Project boy, welfare mm-hmm. kid. How mm-hmm. can I make it? You understand?
0: Oh, yes.
1: But
0: oh,
1: that
0: yes.
1: encouragement was what was so helpful to me. And so what you said about community is so critical. And we've been talking about blue zones and actually creating what we call a black blue zone, because mm-hmm. most of the blue zones that have been recognized are not black. Mm-hmm. Although mm-hmm. last week we talked about Frank, the black zone, mm-hmm. because yeah. parts of Africa, you know,
0: that's right.
1: No diabetes, no hypertension, no mm-hmm. heart disease, no cancer, you know, but we aren't taught about those things.
0: Mm-hmm.
1: You know, mm-hmm. we're only talking about, you know, baboons and mm-hmm. all kind of foolishness, you know. So that community piece, I think, is so critically important.
0: Yes. I want to also, if I could just also add, I think it's community and it's also messaging. When you look at religions and organizations that are succeeding with men, they typically have a message of empowerment,
1: yes.
0: and not a message of man up. Let me tell you something. This man up message to me is not the kind of message that is going to position brothers for healing. Brothers don't need more achievement and more success. Brothers need healing. I really believe that when mm-hmm. we get whole and we get healed, then success is no longer something that needs to be chased or pursued. It becomes a byproduct of being healthy and whole.
2: Mm-hmm.
0: You know, the scripture mm-hmm. talks about, you know, I wish above all things that one would prosper and be in health, even as his soul prospers. You know, the emphasis in scripture is always health and healing. You know, how a healthy tree will bear good fruit. You know, the Bible talks about in Psalms 1 that, you know, that whatever a man does will prosper. And all of this is within the context of being healthy, whole, and healed. That's why the message has to be one of healing and empowerment rather than, man, you need to get yourself together. Man, you need to clean up your act. Man, you need to stop impregnating all these women. That's what my cousin told me. He said his mama went off on him yesterday about what he needs to do and how he needs to step up. But that type of message to me, it has never been a message that has helped to bring about healing. All it does is bring about more pressure that a black man already has on him. I forgot the author's name, but one of the scholars that I read while I was doing my doctorate, the name of the book is called Black Fatigue. And he talked about John Henryism in there, Doc. That idea that, you know, that it was a story that they had made up, but it sort of described what happened with black men as we moved from the agricultural age to the industrial age, that there was a black man by the name of John Henry who could outwork machines.
1: Yes.
0: And we've carried that with us, the work ethic, the provider mindset. And I shook people up when I told them that the number one role and responsibility of a man is not to be a provider, but the number one role and responsibility of a man is to be a spiritual leader.
2: Yeah.
0: Right. And so when one begins to embrace that, you cannot lead spiritually if you are unhealthy, or else you are only going to bleed on people that didn't cut you. We don't need more beaten up on black men. We need messages of empowerment, messages of identity. Who am I? Where do I come from? And when I begin to understand that, my behavior will fall in line. And so I get a little attitude sometimes when I go to our churches and, you know, Mother's Day, you know, they're celebrating the women with tears and roses and nice meals. Yeah, we're getting a little bit better now, but you know, you've been around. Y'all been around for a little while. But they have Father's Day. The preacher spends all his time talking about deadbeat dads and how he need to step up and take care of his responsibility. You see what I'm saying? It's like the message to women has always been one of affirmation and encouragement for mothers, but there's been very little of this for our Black men. And the research has even shown this, Doc, that out of all the counterpart men in America, that Black men, even though 70% of us are not in the home, which is true, they don't tell the whole story. The whole story is that Black men are the most involved with their children out of any other of their counterparts.
1: Mercy. That's powerful, man.
0: You're not getting that message.
1: That's powerful. That is so powerful. You know, we need to recognize what I believe others recognize is how powerful we are. You mm-hmm. know, I believe that much of what we see is because of fear. Because, you know, when we've been allowed to, you know, as I've always been into sports. You know, I just knew that I was going to college on an athletic scholarship. <You know? laughs> and so I was into sports and I would read as a little boy, man, I would read the World Almanac. I knew all the records and so forth. I studied it, man. It was like every year I'm in the projects going buying the World Almanac. You know? But what I saw was that, you know, as a little boy, I remember there was a guy who was the number one quarterback in the country. He went to the University of Minnesota. And yet he was not allowed to play quarterback in the NFL. All right. They wanted him to play running back or defensive back. And so he had enough self-esteem that says, no, I'm a quarterback. And he went to Canada and played quarterback. But now that things have changed a bit, many, if not most of the top quarterbacks in the NFL are Black. Now, what happened? Because they said the reason you can't play quarterback is because you're not smart enough. Quarterbacks have to be smart.
0: Oh, yes.
1: You know, and Black men are not, you know, this is devastating, man.
0: Mm-hmm.
1: You know, devastating. Mm-hmm. But you know, I took your class several years ago, and it was interesting. I signed up for your class not for me. I signed up for your class because I wanted my son to take the class.
0: Uh-huh.
1: And so, you know, we both signed up.
0: Uh-huh.
1: But he paid his money in advance, and I didn't. I just, you know, was busy and waited. And when I went to pay, it was too late. And so I had to do the next class. But I was so happy it worked that way because he got to focus on him and I got to focus on me.
0: Mm-hmm.
1: And you said something in that class that I remember. You said that, you know, women, they talk to other women about their problems, all right? But that brothers seldom share with others, you know? Yeah. And you said we need to get our starting five of people that we talk to. And then the number six man, the first one off the bench, needs to be our counselor. And that was so powerful to me because at that point in time, I was not really in favor of talking to a counselor or anybody about I can handle my own problems, you know. That's a bunch of garbage, isn't it?
0: Yeah. Well, you know, there are five relationships that I suggest that every man, especially a Black man, needs to have, you know, on his team, you know. And you know, we talk about mentorship. One of them is that every black man needs to have a coach or a mentor. He doesn't need to be the only brother that has wisdom. He needs to seek wisdom from others. And this is African. This is our roots. We always had the elders in our communities that we sought wisdom from. You know, I really believe some of us, we'd have better marriages if we had more input. You know, when you go to these weddings, it makes me upset to my core, Uncle Teddy, when I listen to these folks. Some of these preachers will say, keep folks out of your business. No, don't listen to that foolishness. You don't know what you're doing. You don't know how to raise children. You don't know how to be married unless you have guidance and wisdom, a mentor. I said, every brother needs friends. Got to have brothers that he can count on, celebrate with, laugh, cry. Every brother needs a mentee. Who's he pouring into? Who is he developing that helps you to stay out of trouble when somebody is looking up to you, you know? And then every man needs an accountability community. Some of the research we have found suggests that you are 95, listen to this, doc, 95% likely to accomplish any goal, experience any major transformation or breakthrough if you have an accountability community that you meet with on a regular basis. 95%. And then, of course, last but not least, and I stand 10 toes down on this, especially if you are a son and daughter, you know, from the shore, from sun-kissed shores of Africa. Man, we need fair. We need godly, credible, licensed therapists of color who understand us. Because the amount of complex generational trauma, Uncle Teddy, that we have experienced requires of us that we must steward our minds and our emotions differently than white folks. They don't understand. See, listen, you know, most of us believe that white folks started therapy, but that's not true. They try to take credit for everything. You know what I mean? I mean, everything. Listen, we were doing therapeutic. Therapy just come from the word heal. There was healing modalities and relationships from the elders in our communities all the way back from Africa. White folks wasn't doing that. They had separated. They were believing in individualism. But we had always had folks that we went into the community, and we were able to sit with the elders and get wisdom. Well, now, because of the advancement of science and research and understanding of the brain and neuroplasticity and neuroscience, we understand what trauma is and that your brain responds to triggers of trauma the same way it responds to us if your life is being threatened. That growing up as a black boy in Cleveland, Ohio, it could change and alter your life expectancy by 20 years. Because of shifts that have happened in your brain because of what you have experienced growing up in the hood. And then on top of that, we ain't supposed to talk. We can never talk about it. The scripture tells us that, you know, that when we talk, healing takes place in James 5:16. And so this suppression of our emotions, it is a Eurocentric way of dealing with life. We were never this way in Africa. But colonization has taught us that we are supposed to shut up, be quiet, and press through, and it's killing us. It's killing us. And I agree. I remember, Uncle Teddy, I had to take my own medicine because I did all doctoral studies and things of that nature, did research, sat in these classes, but I had never been to therapy myself until about 6 years ago. And I'm going to tell you, man, I sat down with this brother in Cleveland, Ohio, black male therapist. And I can't describe it to you except that being in a room where a man by law cannot say a word and it's skilled in asking the right questions. Man, and I think this is what a lot of brothers are afraid of. They're afraid of what vulnerability, what it might do to them. Mm-hmm. I went in there and I cried uncontrollably almost immediately. And I'll tell you why. It was because I felt completely safe to. And we do not have enough spaces that are safe for black men to be vulnerable, to be human. Can't do it at home with the wife. Lord knows in our churches, they have the, some of the environment is not good. It's not, you got to be good to be at church, you know, you know, so this is, it's critical that we have this so that we can create healthy environments for our families.
1: You know, I actually got tricked into therapy. my wife went to this therapist. We were having some issues, and she went to this therapist. So the therapist called me and asked me, did I want to save my marriage? I said, I guess so. You know, at that point, I really wasn't interested in it. But tomorrow it'll be 52 years. So thank the Lord that I did. But she said, well, when can you see me? I said, well, that's the problem. I'm working like a dog. I don't have time to see you. Well, if you had time in your busy schedule, when would it be? I said, oh, it'd have to be like 6 or 7 in the morning. Well, can you see me tomorrow at 7? I put my foot right in my mouth.
0: Come on, she set you up now.
1: And so I went, and yet it was one of the most important things I ever did in life. Number one, she listened to me. You know, listened to me. Because she knew me, she reinforced, you are an outstanding brother. Mm-hmm. You know, you're different than most doctors, you know? And then she whipped my butt. You know, and so we need that kind of stuff. The number here is 202-588-0893. We're talking about getting to the root. You know, we've been talking about men's health and we got the icing on the cake, because if we don't deal with some of the trauma, as Doc talked about, that has just covered us, smothered us,
0: yeah,
1: we will not be able to get healthy, you know. And so we want you to give us a call with your questions or comments. You know, this thing is so important. You know, we talk about physical health, but in order to have physical health, you got to have emotional health.
0: Yes.
1: All right. You got to have emotional health. So I'm so excited that you're here. I wanted, you know, Frank can tell you, I wanted to have you on for years.
2: Yeah.
1: I've talked about it, you know, and I know that you're busy. You know, you're all over the world healing brothers. But I'm so happy that we have this opportunity. And so once again, the number is 202-588-0893. 202-588-0893. Let's go to the phone. Just call her. You're on the line.
3: Happy Father's Day to you, brothers. Let me say something. What you have described for black men is post-traumatic slave disorder. That's what we're suffering from, post-traumatic slave disorder. Racism is systemic and institutionalized, and white supremacy is live and well. And it's affecting black men with their vision, their mission, their objectives and strategies. And that's why our economics, our education, our health, our housing and justice is at zero, except for we fill up the jails. And if you go to a jail and visit a jail and talk to the brothers, you ask them, what is the chattel slavery that they've gone through in their life? How did they get here? And they'll tell you, oh, I went through receiving home in D.C. I've been to Mabel Glen in D.C. I've been in Forest Haven. I've been in Seattle. I've been in Oak Hill. I've been in Lawton Youth Center. I've been in Lawton. It's like a banner of honor. And I talk to them, and I look at them, and I counsel them, and I feel like knocking your head off your shoulders. But I love you, brother, and I'm going to tell you to knock it off, or you're going to die in jail. And who is taking, and the first thing I ask them when I have them in a meeting, who's taking care of your family while you're in jail? Mm-hmm. I had to work all my life. I was born in segregation. I fought my way out of it, and I take care of my family first, and that's and then the community second. And I let I'll get off the phone and let y'all, because y'all got me preaching. And thank you, brother.
2: Thank you, brother.
1: Thank you, my brother. Thank you.
0: I appreciate that brother's fervor and his passion, his love for our brothers and for our community. Shout out to him. I hear the love in his voice. I do want to respond to something here. There is something that we need to acknowledge. It's the elephant that is in the room. And I think the elephant that's in the room for me is our definition of manhood to me is a bit off. And it's not just off in the streets. It's off just about everywhere. You know, the streets get all the attention because it's the most debased and, you know, debaucherous behavior. You know, the drugs, the alcohol, the brothers are getting locked up. But, you know, there's also the successful brother who's been to college, who makes six figures a year, who lives in Montgomery County, who lives in Anne Arundel County, you know, he doing well. And no, he may never go to jail, but he's dying too, because he has sold his soul to the American dream.
2: Yep.
0: And his family is dying. His soul is dying. And so the enemy has found a multitudinous of ways to enslave us, mm-hmm. either to things or to the streets. And so the brother with the suit on feels that he is better than the brother who's wearing the suit and behind bars. But to me, it ain't no difference between the two of them. They both got a suit on, and they both are incarcerated. And they are incarcerated to a definition of manhood that was given to us by white supremacy, which is, I don't need help. I don't need to be vulnerable. I can do this all by myself. I can figure this thing out. And the only appropriate expressions of manhood is anger and a hypersexual drive. That's it. Did we not just hear Doc and Frank of the former lieutenant governor of Virginia, who was a graduate of Harvard University, if I'm not correct? Huh? Who was in his suburban home with his educated wife, yeah. And he went in there and blew her brains out, then blew his brains out with the children on the inside.
2: Mm-hmm.
0: There's some brothers from Southeast D.C. that's been institutionalized their whole life, more free than him.
2: Yep.
1: Yeah, yeah, yeah.
0: The whole system is messed up, including the educated brothers. Many of them have spent no time, don't know how to be husbands, don't know how to be. And I'm a prime example. I was a pastor of a church and addicted to pornography. All I knew, I was a pastor of a church and spent more time at church than I did with my own family. I wanted to get respect, but I had no definition of what it meant to be a man. All I got was what I saw on TV and heard from others say. My parents split and they got divorced. And so then that put me at odds with my own father. This is what we are confronted with. And so if we do not have a base definition and understanding of what it means to be a man, I'll end by saying this. I use this experiment every now and then. I'll say to somebody, tell me what the definition of a woman is. And you know what they'll do? They'll say, well, a woman is essentially someone with a womb, someone that can give birth, you know, to children. You ask them what the definition of a man is, and then we get all philosophical. A man is somebody who is responsible, who has character. Now, I have a problem with that. Now, you just described a woman based on science. It's somebody with a womb. I agree with that. But when it comes to manhood, we start creating all type of different, you know, it get confusing after a while. Now, a man has a sexual appendage called a penis. That's what a man is. And he's born that way. Now, the question we need to be asking is, what kind of man are you? Mm. What kind of man? And how do you learn that type of manhood? Well, it's not taught, it's caught. And the more of legitimate men that I see, the more I will become a legitimate man.
1: Mm. The number is 202-588-0893, 202-588-0893. Let's go back to our phone. Just call her. You're on the line.
4: Good afternoon, Dr. Watkins. This is Rick Barco.
1: Good afternoon, Brother Rick.
4: I have two children, Dr. Watkins, which I have hidden from my mother, my brother, and my sister because of Secret Service, white, Jewish, black women, their games in my family going back to the 1920s. Didn't just start in my lifetime, but going back to the 1920s. Games around health and disability, hospital trust, homosexuality and sexuality. I didn't want my children to go through that. And as a father, I thought it in their best interest that they remain hidden from my life there in Washington, D.C. I think being a man means you take care of your family as best you can. If you have a job, you spend the money on your family, your wife, your children. If you're struggling to get out of prison, stay out of prison once you get out. This is the best thing you can do for your family, to get out of a life of crime. It's your children, they watch what you do more than what you say. And if you are indulging in a life of crime, chances are they will follow. I'm done, fellas.
1: Thank you, brother.
2: Thank you.
1: All right. We got a couple more callers. I'm going to go right back to the phone. Yes, caller, you're on the line. Cut your radio off, caller. You have a comment or a question, caller? Let's go to the next caller, please. Yes, you. This is Dr. Watkins. We're on with Dr. Edmonds. Question or comment?
5: Dr. Watkins and all of you gentlemen on the program, I just want to say thank you for having this program. I am battling this with my own children. I appreciate the comments that the gentleman just made about the gentleman who committed suicide after killing his wife. That was my cousin's daughter who was murdered. Mm-hmm. And everybody thinks that people who appear to be okay when we're not okay. I have two instances in my life. I have a stepbrother who hung himself in his garage, and everybody thought he was okay because the rest of them were drunks and drug addicts and living their life out loud. But it's these young men and older men who appear to be okay who are most disturbed because of this false imagery about what a man is and the fact that they're not allowed to talk about these things. And I hope that we can develop some programs that we can present and call the churches accountable, because as we know, the largest population of black men is prisons and the largest population of black people is in church. And if these two institutions are not presenting the solutions that we need for our people, then we can't sit back and blame others for making money off us if we're not taking the proper steps to educate and love on our people and stop criticizing each other over these stupid habits that we've acquired through this post-traumatic slave syndrome behavior that we've all adapted to just to stay alive. So I appreciate so much this program that you have, because we have a lot of cleaning up to do, but by the grace of God and the miracles that he's promised us, if we can just make a willing attempt to follow in God's path and laws, then I believe that this thing can be healed. And so that was my comment, and I want to thank you all so much for this program.
1: Thank you very much.
0: Doc, I want to weigh in on my sister, and I appreciate her comments as well. Something that I think that we need to also pay attention to In my research, all month long, we've been looking at men's health in the month of June. But I'm not sure if our callers are aware of this. Many of them may be, but it's important for us to realize that about 60% of men that die by suicide have no documented or known mental health diagnosis at the time of death.
1: Person.
0: Which is to say, as my sister articulated, there's often a shock that rings out throughout our communities when these things happen because we didn't see it coming. It doesn't mean that they didn't have an issue. It's just that we pay attention to men differently than we pay attention to women. We rarely even ask or check to see if men are okay. Like, for example, you said earlier, Doc, that the experience with therapy was because somebody listened to you. I'm telling you, I'm working with men on a regular basis, and a lot of brothers feel that most of their relationships with folks are transactional, which is to say, if they're not working, providing, doing this, doing that, then nobody care about how they feel. Nobody's asking them how they are doing. And I think I think as a community, we've got to be mindful of this. It is startling to think that brothers are four times more likely to commit suicide than women are. And that at the time of suicide, people are standing back and didn't see it coming. That's a failure, not only on the part of the individual who probably had some challenges but didn't get help, but also on part of the community who is not looking to check and see how we are doing.
1: Yes.
0: We're too busy. We've got too much going on. If we can have these kinds of numbers every 13 minutes since we've been on here already, that means we've had three or four brothers that have died by suicide, mainly because nobody checked on them to see how they were.
1: That's amazing. I thought about something that you said, but I remember I was going to work one morning. It was early. It was in the wintertime. I was up in Silver Springs, and I looked over it and I saw, it was about 7 in the morning, I saw these brothers around this barrel, you know, with a little fire, homeless guys, laughing, 7 o'clock in the morning, just laughing and talking. And here I'm going to work with all these problems. No laughter. No, you know, I said, wait a minute, what is these guys got that I don't have? Yeah. And I must admit, I felt a little jealous of them.
0: Yeah.
1: You know, because here I'm a doctor, but no joy, you know. And so we have to focus on the right things. And that's part of this health. You know, and brothers need to be educated, you know, that they can't have it. And I'm so excited because I see that's what you're doing. You're helping brothers to see that there is a way out. There's another way, but in order to get there, they got to change their thinking.
0: Absolutely. And I say the biggest change that needs to happen is that community is not a luxury. It is the necessity of manhood. The weight of manhood, especially Black manhood, is too heavy to carry by ourselves. And, you know, a lot of church folk misquote the scripture and they'll say, God doesn't put more on you than you can bear. That's a lie. Yes, he does. He does it all the time. He always gives us more than we can bear. Why? So that we will depend on him and that we will depend on community.
2: Yes.
1: Mercy. You always redefining what we've seen in scripture.
0: Hey, that's because it ain't working. Whatever we've been doing, it ain't working.
1: Amen. And I just want to thank you for that. Now you do seminars and stuff. What have you seen in these seminars that makes the biggest difference? And these brothers.
0: Most brothers are looking for a safe space to be vulnerable, but they're expecting to be judged. And so by and large, the majority of men don't have friends past the age of 35. So the loneliest man in America, typically married men or men 35 and up. And so there is a direct connection, you know this, Doc, between health outcomes, both mental and physical, and to what degree they have a network. And so one of the things we say all the time is your network is your net worth. There's research that talks about you are a few degrees separated in income, in health outcomes, in marriage relationships, in relation with your children, based upon the five people that you hang with. Who are the five closest people that you have in your life? That will tell me everything about what your life looks like. And so the need for brothers to get in the community, that's the biggest shift that I've seen that brothers are crying out for. And that one void, when it's filled, changes everything, changes their marriages, changes their relationship, their children, their health outcomes, et cetera, being in the right community.
1: So we there's so much more that we need to talk about. So we're going to have to come up with another date.
0: Let's do it.
1: You know, because this thing is so important, and it's important not just for the brothers, it's important for the whole family, the whole community, the whole world. If someone wanted to get in touch with you, what's the best way for them to do that?
0: Just go to my website, www.myronedmonds.com. 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Just look me up. Google me, Myron Edmonds. Thanks, Doc, for having me.
1: Man, thank you for coming. Brother Frank, any parting words?
2: Let me see. I'm speechless because he was saying what was in my heart all the time. Thank you, Dr. Edmonds, and thank you, Dr. Watkins. And our team, including our engineers, Kalia Chapman and Byron Edmonds, and the WPFW staff, tune in next Monday at 2 p.m. for another episode of To Your Health. 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Next up is African in Deep Thought Edition with Brother Kaba. 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

Good afternoon. For WPFW Washington, I'm Darnia Samuels. Here are some headlines for this hour. Today, the United States Supreme Court ruled to uphold a Mississippi law that provides a grace period for mail-in ballots. About 30 states and Washington, D.C. already have some kind of grace period in effect, which have historically allowed time for votes to get in if there are issues with the Postal Service or other unexpected issues like weather events. In today's 5-4 decision, the Supreme Court justices ruled that states can continue counting mail-in ballots that are received within 5 business days after the election, as long as the ballots are postmarked by Election Day. Justice Amy Coney Barrett authored the opinion, saying in short that federal law requires people to vote by Election Day, but this law does not set a deadline on when those ballots must be received. So her point was, as long as a ballot is postmarked on time, states like Mississippi can legally count it when it arrives a few days later. This ruling rejects a challenge that was brought forth in 2024 by the Republican National Committee and the Trump campaign, claiming that mail-in ballot grace periods violate the Constitution. It's been 5 days since 2 consecutive earthquakes of magnitudes 7.2 and 7.5 struck Venezuela's coastal state of La Guaira and the country's capital city, Caracas. These earthquakes were so powerful that people more than 1,000 miles away reported feeling the tremors, and numerous aftershocks followed. According to Jorge Rodriguez, the leader of Venezuela's National Assembly, 774 buildings at least have been damaged or destroyed, including 189 that completely collapsed. And even more devastating, at least 1,719 people have died at last count. Also, over 3,200 are injured and several people are missing, with numbers ranging from an estimated 50,000 to nearly 69,000 people. Thankfully, though, some have been recovered alive from the rubble, including a pregnant woman who gave birth to her child after being rescued. The baby was safely delivered and is in good health along with the mother, according to officials. Meanwhile, search and rescue efforts are continuing with international assistance as firefighters from Palm Beach County, Florida, and military air support from Virginia are helping crews in Venezuela locate individuals who are still trapped. When it comes to extreme weather events, extreme heat is the number one killer of people globally, according to the American Public Health Association. Currently, Europe is facing its most intense heat wave on record, with temperatures over 100 degrees Fahrenheit in multiple countries, and many have died as a result. Since June 21st, more than 1,300 heat-related deaths have been reported, with over 1,000 in France alone and over 300 in Spain alone. The extreme heat has also caused the closure of schools, museums, and landmarks like the Eiffel Tower in France. Meanwhile, forecasters are warning of a prolonged and dangerous heat wave in the United States this week through to the 4th of July holiday. On the East Coast, cities like New York, Philadelphia, D.C., and Baltimore are expected to feel this heat. Weather experts say that this heat wave is being caused by what's called a heat dome, which occurs when hot air is trapped over a large region, acting like a lid on a pot. In this time of extreme heat, forecasters are urging people to stay hydrated, limit their time outdoors during the hottest part of the day, and check on older adults and other vulnerable neighbors. Lastly, it's safe to say that the average person does not like mosquitoes. So hearing that mosquitoes are being released on purpose might be a bit cringeworthy. But that's exactly what one Silver Spring, Maryland company is doing. In order to fight mosquitoes in the D.C. area, the company Be Safe Mosquito Control, and that's B with two E's, is releasing about 600,000 male mosquitoes that carry a naturally occurring bacteria called Wolbachia. The male mosquitoes don't bite people, but when they mate with female mosquitoes, the eggs will not hatch, helping to reduce the mosquito population over time. This program targets the invasive Asian tiger mosquito, which can spread diseases like dengue fever and the Zika virus. Be Safe Mosquito Control says it's the first in the D.C. area to use this targeting method, and they say the mosquito releases will continue through September. In today's weather, it's currently about 89 degrees in D.C. That's all for your headline news this hour.
For WPFW Washington, I'm Darnia Samuels. Please be safe, and thank you for listening.

0: all of the support. Jazz and Justice Radio. This is African Deep Thought with your brother Kaba. We're here every Monday from 3 until 5 p.m. I'd like to say Hotep, Alafia, Eka San, good afternoon. Akwaba, welcome to another edition of your show on your station for Jazz and Justice, African Deep Thought with your brother. 10 years strong now on this in this particular time slot, and it's all thanks to you and all of the support that you have given to this show and this station for the 10 years I've been here, and for the 49 years that the station has been here, to be able to be here for the community, and we appreciate it. We got a great show for you today. We have some great outstanding guests coming on. We got part two of our discussion about Malcolm X, Malcolm 101. That'll be coming up in momentarily with good brother Tashango and Billy Shaka and Baba Zach Kondo joining us today. But before that, the ladies are always first, and I think the brothers will agree that we will give deference to the sisters who always do the work, who always represent that spirit of Ma'at, Nana AC, Asase Yah, just all of the divine feminine aspects. And who better, you know, to bring it all together and to put it all together and to honor the ancestors than those women who honor that legacy of all of those great mother warrior energy spirits that and nurturing spirits that we all know as the divine feminine. I'm talking about the Sisters of Adasi. And once again, they have a wonderful situation going on this weekend where we're going to be honoring the ancestors as they always do anytime you come to the community. And there is a beautiful altar laid out. 15 times out of 10, it's going to be Adasi that has something to do with it. And Mama Yuri is joining us today. Mama Yuri Huggins on the line with us. Greetings, Mama. How you doing?
1: I'm doing pretty good, Baba Kabara. Thank you so much. And greetings to your guests and to your listening audience. Peace and blessings.
0: Peace and blessings to you. It's always a pleasure to have you on because you honor our ancestors. And that's really where the power is for us and really for any people that have good sense. So let's talk about we have to do this all the time for those, because we can't assume that everybody understands and knows, even though they should. We can't assume that they know what Adasi is, what it means. It's an acronym. It is a movement. What is Adasi?
1: So the Adasi is the acronym for the African Diaspora Ancestral Commemoration Institute. We are a nonprofit education, cultural, and spiritual organization based in D.C. And we're 34 years old. Adasi is dedicated to institutionalizing the remembrance of our African ancestors who perished in the Middle Passage, the Ma'afas, it's often referred to, the millions of men, women, children, and babies who were kidnapped, trafficked, and shipped. So we honor them, we remember them, but we also remember those who survived the Ma'afa. And we do so in a very progressive way through our programs and activities that feature world-renowned scholars, artists, activists, faith leaders, specialists, youth advocates who really address the issue of remembrance, healing, and restoration of the trauma from the Middle Passage and restoration of our memory of who we are, as Baba Tony always says, our AI, our ancestral intelligence. So we've been doing that for 34 years, and we've been very honored that Dr. John Henry Clark served as our senior advisor to Adasi in the beginning until its transition to the ancestors.
0: Yes, yes, that is the ultimate stamp of approval in our community. You got the master blaster himself, the great Nana Dr. John Henry Clark, doing that. So tell us about what's going on this weekend.
1: So this weekend, for our 34th annual Ma'afa commemoration and Riverwalk healing ceremony, it's on Saturday, June 13th from 10 a.m. to 1 p.m. We begin at Union Temple Baptist Church, and we process down to the Anacostia River for the healing ceremony. The theme this year is Sankofa, ancestor memory, present practice, and future possibilities. And within that context, we have a number of amazing, powerful individuals who will be speaking, including our keynote by Baba Tony.

0: Browder, Egyptologist, historian, author of Institute for Comic Guidance, and his daughter, Ayana, I'm sorry, Atlantis Browder, who is an educator, an author herself. She's following in the footsteps of her father, and she's doing such an excellent job in terms of her interpretation and the documentation and research of the history. We'll also have Dr. Ivy Hilton, who is a sacred performing artist and holistic psychotherapist. Ayanna Gregory, she's an educator, artist, songwriter, activist. Free Benjamin, who we all know, performing artist, a curator, of course, and a songwriter. Lainey Mataka, the powerful poet and author. And then we'll have some amazing and powerful drummers, also some spiritual drummers, Baba Joe, Baba Bill, Baba Siddiqui, Baba Shango, but then also Point of Libations. And bringing in the message from the ancestors too will be Mama Layini Sambri, who will bring it in from the Akan perspective, and our own very Adasi Mama Tendai, who will be pouring libations and bringing those message forwarded from the Yoruba practice. But we also have commemoration activities that are taking place at Adasi sites in Senegal, Nigeria, Cameroon, and Brazil. And then also across the US, there are a couple of organizations that are part of a bigger coalition in New York, in Richmond, in Miami, and other parts of the US. They are going to be going to the water. They're going to be saying their prayers, and we're going to be spiritually reuniting around this time to commemorate the ancestors of the Maafa. And so that's a capstone of the activities.
1: So let's talk about the importance of the water, because you said all these different cities of people are going to be going to the water. Why is that important to be going to the water? What does it have to do with ancestors? I mean, I know you
0: I
1: mentioned the
0: mean,
1: Middle
0: for us,
1: Passage, but I mean, give us a little more.
0: well, definitely. I mean, the water is also a carrier of spirit as well. And so for us, going to the water, of course, is also another way of using the water, especially down by the Anacostia River, that the Oshun, it is said that this deity, the Yoruba deity, Oshun, traveled with us, like Yemanja, came with the ancestors on those ships across the Middle Passage. And for us, the healing for us also goes back to that, the carrier, the water, that does a lot of the healing for us. So that's one of the reasons why we go down to the Anacostia River. And for us in Adasi, the 11th Street Bridge, we did not know that full history until 3 years after going to the river under the 11th Street Bridge. The precursor of that bridge was the Naviad Bridge, and it represented a pathway from slavery in Maryland to freedom in the District of Columbia in 1862 during DC Emancipation. We call that Freedom's Crossing. And so this is how the ancestors really guide you, us going there 3 years prior to knowing that history. But again, the water is always a place, it is a part of the healing. The body, as you know, is majority, over three quarters of our body is of water. So again, the water representing that healing process for us, it also represent that carrier also for the spiritual reconfirmation and manifestation.
1: Yeah, and we swim in the waters of our mothers primordially, and we walk
0: Yes, well, for definitely.
1: on Mother Earth that gives birth to everything. That's just about,
0: Yes.
1: that's also majority water as well. So,
0: Yes,
1: I
0: it
1: mean,
0: is. Yes,
1: the
0: it
1: Africans,
0: is.
1: y'all kind of sort of know what y'all doing. I gotta give it to you, Africans. Y'all kind of.
0: It's, you have to say it's ancestor memory,
1: Yeah.
0: because once you begin that healing process from that trauma, we still carry the shame, the pain, the fear, and the guilt from the Middle Passage. Right, we know it's passed on in the DNA from generation to generation. Our dear Dr. Patricia Newton, our famous ancestor, did a lot of that research, and she shared all that information. And others, we know this through experiences from other groups as well. So we know it, the DNA, the trauma is passed on. But we also know the brilliance of who we are is also passed on in that DNA. So to begin the healing process, we go back to the remembrance, and we begin that healing process, and we begin to open up the memory of who we really are. And
1: Yeah.
0: then the work begins.
1: Yeah,
0: Then
1: you
0: the work
1: and
0: begins.
1: you said that you all had initially chose that spot, chosen that you chose that spot initially, not knowing the history
0: Not
1: behind it
0: knowing.
1: until later.
0: No.
1: That was probably a
0: Yeah,
1: coincidence,
0: because
1: huh?
0: It wasn't right. We can't say it's a coincidence because when we went down to the park, the national park official said, well, you know, maybe you can do your program over there. And we just kind of kept feeling. Me and Mom Paul, we said, no, we can't feel. We like here. And he kept saying, no, go over there. He said, no, this is where we think we want to go. And so that's how the ancestors communicate. That's how they guide us when we ask for guidance. And so I know that you're focused on our great brother Malcolm X for this program, but we also call on him for our guidance as an ancestor who has passed on. We remember him. We remember the work that he did, the hard work that he did for us. And so he will be calling on him when we pour libations. And we celebrate him too this month, especially this is Caribbean Heritage Month, and his mama was from Grenada, so we celebrate her and we look for the things that brings us together as opposed to trying to divide us.
1: How about that? His
0: Yeah.
1: mother was from the diaspora, his father from here in the United States,
0: Gabby-eyed.
1: and they made it work, and they came together and
0: They
1: produced
0: made it
1: one of the
0: work.
1: greatest Africans of all time, Malcolm X.
0: Of
1: Isn't
0: all
1: that
0: times,
1: something? Something
0: Robert.
1: that's a message. Message. Okay, that's all I gotta say about
0: Yeah,
1: that.
0: so let's not divide us. Let us look at the things
1: How
0: that
1: about that?
0: unite us. Yeah.
1: Imagine that. Imagine that. Because you can't
0: Yes,
1: ignore
0: Robert.
1: Malcolm X. You can't ignore that. So again, this coming Saturday, let's talk about it once again. Where, when, and so forth.
0: Sure. Thank you so much. So this Saturday, June 13, beginning at 10 a.m., we'll assemble at Union Temple Baptist Church. That's in historic Anacostia, 1225 W Street. We'll have our speakers. We'll have that beautiful altar that you said. We'll have people coming down to the altar. And you know that for those who are not aware, Adasi create these sacred spaces that represent our memorial to our ancestors and our flowers because they didn't receive that, those who perished in the Middle Passage and the trauma that they went to. And then once we're done, we're going to process. We'll have a drumming procession down to the Anacostia River beneath the 11th Street Bridge, where we'll do a spiritual healing ceremony. Everyone will have an opportunity to do a healing ceremony for themselves and their family. And then we continue to pray and have the drums as part of our healing. The drums, you know, the heartbeat, considered as the heartbeat of the Creator. Adasi Ancestors is where you can find the information. Adaciances. TORS.org, and you can call us on 202-505-2896. Sankofa, ancestor memory, present practice, future possibilities, how we use the past to look at the present and to connect to the future and to shape the future.
1: Yes, indeed. And do you have social media presence? Because we know we got some young
0: We
1: folks
0: do
1: out here.
0: on Facebook and Instagram. It's also Adasi Ancestors.
1: Okay.
0: Yes.
1: Adaci. There it is. Mama Yuri
0: Yes, thank you
1: Huggins,
0: so much.
1: thank you so much for all that you do for our people and for our ancestors and for, just our liberation struggle.
0: Thank you so much, Baba, and thank you again to your speakers who are here and to your listening audience and to WPFW, the lifeline of this community. Peace and blessings, everyone. Hope to see you on Saturday.
1: Peace
0: All
1: and
0: right,
1: blessings.
0: Bob, take care.
1: You too.
0: Bye-bye.
1: That's Mama Yuri right here on Jazz and Justice Radio. Coming up, Malcolm 101. Now we're going to Malcolm 201. We have Baba Zach Kondo and Brother Tshango and Billy Shaka joining us right here on WPFW, your Jazz and Justice radio station.
2: I could feel it was
1: All right, so we're
2: guided.
1: gonna work that on out because we always have this issue with our program here, so we're trying to get that together. In the meantime, we're gonna have our Babas join us here in just a moment, right here on your Jazz and Justice station. And we thank you again for all of your support and the support of people like Mama Yuri Huggins and Adasi, because they always bring it and they always honor the ancestors, and we have to honor them for doing that. All right, we'll be right back in just a moment with our guests talking about Malcolm 201 after the 101st birth anniversary of our Black Shining Prince.
2: There was

0: united as it was or not, that the relationship between was better.
1: You got field Negroes in America today. I'm a field Negro. The masses are the field Negroes. When they see this man's house on fire, you don't hear these little Negroes talking about our government is in trouble. They say the government is in trouble. Imagine a Negro, our government. I even heard one say our astronauts. They won't even let him near the plane. And our astronauts, our Navy, that's a Negro that's out of his mind. That's a Negro that's out of his mind.
0: I only point this out because you see various racist groups that are set up in this country by whites and who have actually practiced violence against blacks for 400 years are never associated or identified or made synonymous with the term violence. But whites speak of Muslims almost synonymously with violence. Whenever Muslims are mentioned by them, violence is brought up. But it's not connected with any other group. This is a sort of a propaganda tactic, or what I would call psychological warfare, to in some way make the image of the Muslims in this country be a violent image rather than a religious image.
2: The repentance of our nation tonight, whether it was or not, that the slavery
3: was... Good afternoon. No matter what your point of view may be, there is significant in the growth in Chicago and across the United States, if not around the world, of a movement known as the Black Muslims, a movement which is popularly believed to preach a doctrine of hatred for the white race and the ultimate supremacy of the Negro race. The headquarters of the Muslim movement is here in Chicago in the 5300 block of South Greenwood, and its leader now is known as Elijah Muhammad. He's in residence here. The most active person in the spreading of the Black Muslim movement is Elijah Muhammad's second in command, who calls himself Malcolm X. And Malcolm X is our guest today on City Desk. Across the desk, our panelists this week are NBC newsmen Charles McCune, Floyd Calver, and Len O'Connor. And Mr. X, may I begin by asking you, if you will please, outline for us the platform and policies of the Muslim organization.
4: Well, the platform that the Honorable Elijah Muhammad, our religious leader, stands upon is the platform of complete freedom, justice, and equality for the 20 million black people, or so-called Negroes here in America. And he teaches us that because of the seriousness of the condition that our people now find themselves in, that it's absolutely impossible to solve our problems with means other than religion. And he teaches us that the religion of Islam is the only religion that will instill within our people the incentive to stand on our own feet. And instead of trying to force ourselves upon whites or force ourselves into the white society or blame the white man for our predicament and constantly beg him for what he has, he says that the only way that we can solve our problem is to unite together among ourselves, among our own kind, clean ourselves up, rid ourselves of the evils that we've become addicted to here in this society, and try and solve our problem ourselves.
3: And I referred to the popular belief that the Muslims preach a hatred for the white race. You do not subscribe to this, then?
4: No, I've never heard the Honorable Elijah Muhammad teach or preach hatred for anyone. He preaches hatred against evil, against drunkenness, against dope addiction, against poverty, and against having to beg for the things that a man is supposed to have. But I've never heard him teach us or any of his followers hatred toward any human being.
3: Do you think that some of his followers possibly then have misinterpreted the word that they've heard and follow a practice of hatred for the white race?
4: I don't think that any Muslim practices hatred toward anyone. We have businesses around the country that are patronized by whites, and we have many businesses here in Chicago, and our customers are white as well as our own kind. And a white person can go into any of these places of business, and he'll have to admit that he is treated with more respect, and he finds more dignity there than he will find among the so-called Negroes who profess to be teaching love for everyone.
3: You've referred to the Negroes, the so-called Negroes. You find some fault with this description,
4: yes.
3: I gather.
4: Mr. Muhammad teaches us that Negro is a term that was applied to us during slavery by the slave master. And right today, it's a term that is used only to point out the descendant of slaves. It's never used for black people, period. Africans can come to this country. They aren't called Negroes. And if they are called Negroes, they resent it. So if Negro meant black, as we've been taught, it would be a term that would be applicable to or pliable to everyone. But he says that it is something that means a slave, or something who is, it means something that has been left out of society, politically, economically, educationally, and otherwise.
3: You don't think of it as an anthropological term?
4: Definitely. It's not an anthropological term, it's a slave term. And it was a term that was invented in America and was used by the slave makers, slave traders, and slave masters, and attached to the property or the chattel or merchandise that our people represented in that particular day.
3: Mr. O'Connor,
5: what is your real name?
4: Malcolm, Malcolm X.
5: Is that your legal name?
4: As far as I'm concerned, it's my legal name.
5: Have you been to court to establish the
4: name? I didn't have to go to court to be called Murphy or Jones or Smith. Excuse me for answering you this way.
5: That's all right.
4: If a Chinese person were to say his name was Patrick Murphy, you would look at him like he's insane, because Murphy is an Irish name, a European name, or the name that has a Caucasian or a white background. And a yellow person, Chinese is a yellow man, and he has nothing to do or no connection whatsoever with the name Murphy. And if it doesn't look proper for a person who is yellow or Chinese to be walking around named Murphy or Jones or Johnson or Bunch or Powell, I think it would be just as improper for a black person or the so-called Negro in this country, as we're taught by the Honorable Elijah Muhammad, to walk around with these names. And therefore, he teaches us that during slavery, the same slave master who owned us put his last name on us to denote that we were his property. So that when you see a Negro today who's named Johnson, if you go back in his history, you'll find that he was once his grandfather, or one of his forefathers was owned by a white man who was named Johnson. His name is Bunch. His grandfather was owned by a white man that was named Bunch.
5: Would you mind telling me what your father's last name was?
4: My father didn't know his last name. My father got his last name from his grandfather, and his grandfather got it from his grandfather, who got it from the slave master. The real names of our people were destroyed during slavery.
5: Was there any point in the genealogy of your family when you did have to use the last name, and if so, what was it?
4: The last name of my forefathers was taken from them when they were brought to America and made slaves. And then the name of the slave master was given, which we refuse, we reject that name today.
5: You mean you won't even tell me what your father's supposed last name was or gifted last name was?
4: I never acknowledge it whatsoever.

0: It is Jazz and Justice Radio, African Deep Thought Edition, with Brother Kaba, a little montage of Malcolm X, El Haj Malik El Shabazz, Baba Omawale. As we get into today's conversation, we have two excellent guests who will be joining us today to talk about Malcolm 201. We did a 101 class with Brother Tashango and Billy Shaka a little while ago, last month. And today we're going to do Malcolm 201, possibly 301. I mean, but let's be honest. I mean, we got these two Babas here with us today. It's going to be like some postgraduate, some peer-reviewed, double-blind, all of the white people stuff that they say is the most highest, most. And I know most highest is not the way you're supposed to say it, but we African around here. We liberate our tongue. Malcolm said we can liberate our names. So we're gonna say the most greatest and the most highest. We're going to add emphasis on top of emphasis because that's how we do. Anyway, welcome, brothers. How y'all doing today?
1: I'm feeling strong. Can't go wrong.
0: Great, great. Yes, sir. And Baba Zach. Baba Zach, you there? I'm sure he'll come along in just a second. We're talking Malcolm 201 now, 201 level. At the very least is what you're going to get today. So get your notes ready, get your notepads ready, get your whatever ready, because we're going to get into this today. So brother Tashango, I know that you are probably one of the most read Malcolm X experts I know. You know, you have several books, several articles, you know, a lot of the ins and outs, a lot of the grainy details about the granular details about Malcolm X. What are some of the things that you have found in your studies and research that you were surprised to find? Like you've been studying him for a long time, but I know you've read several other books recently. We're going to get into some of the more recent books. Let's talk about some of the things that you have learned about Malcolm that you were quite surprised to find out.
1: I appreciate that, Baba. I like this concept of a 201. Malcolm X always used to say you can't feed a baby steak. So we're going to, you know, I would like to, I'm honored to be on here with both you and Baba Zach. And my students have come up with a lot. I'm a teacher, first and foremost, and I teach middle school and high school. I've also teach elementary school. And we do this thing that we got from Tata Fukiao called an Mbongi. Mbongi is like a political system where we have the elders in the group come together and we have high level conversations, as Nana Kamau Kambon says. High level conversations lead to high level solutions. So essentially, and I've had Baba Zach on, and I've had you on with my students, and we kind of throw questions around between the adults, and then the students jump into it because they start to see how we interact, right? The saying says children have never been good listeners, but they never fail to imitate. So it's always good, as this is African Deep Thought, to hear us talking at high levels. And I'm hoping today that I can show or ask questions to both you and Baba Zach that my students have come up with, questions that they found in their research. And my current students are ages 17 to 23. They're in an alternative high school. Most of them have been kicked out of anywhere from 3 to 5 schools, and they come to learn. And if they didn't come to learn, by the time they get into class and they take my Malcolm expert class, they're ready to learn. They're going to get it. So I think that's what I'm looking forward to today, if that's possible.
0: Well, that sounds like they're very well on their way to being walking in Malcolm's footsteps, because that sounds like where he was at that particular time. Being, you know, what they would call rebellious in this system. And, you know, why not? I mean, you know, I think that you're well on your way. You just need some guidance like people like yourself and Baba Zach, and you're on your way. We are very pleased now to have Baba Zach Kondo on with us. He is a professor at Baltimore City College. I believe he's still there, dealing with history. And joining us today, he's also the foremost scholar on the assassination of Malcolm X. Of course, he is still, I believe he's still working on the revision of your book, Conspiracies Unraveling the Assassination of Malcolm X. And we're eagerly looking forward to that. His work has been, you know, people have been using his work and his research without giving him a whole lot of credit. In their books and things and documentaries and things. But whenever you see people naming the names of the actual assassins, the people that pulled the trigger, the first person that I know of to really flesh that out and really give us some background on that was Baba Zack Kondo in his book that came out in 1993. So without further ado, we're going to bring Baba Zack on. Greetings, Baba Zack. How you doing?
2: I'm doing well. Can y'all hear me?
0: Yes, indeed.
2: Okay, great. Yeah, I put on these earplugs because previously I was trying to say something and it didn't seem like y'all could hear me and stuff. But I'm honored to be here about Baba, and thank you for inviting me.
0: Yeah, and I was thinking on my way here today how you, I mean, we know you as one of the foremost expert on the assassination of Malcolm X. But I was thinking, like, with all that you're of your research, you're one of the foremost experts on Malcolm X, just period. You know, because you know the ins and outs of his life, and you have to with all of the research that you do. When you do that kind of research, I imagine you're not just you have to kind of fill in a lot of other blanks, and that leads you to information. And so that leads me to the question. I'm going to ask the same question of you that I just asked the brother Tshango, and that is, in all of your research around Malcolm X, what have been some things that have surprised you, if anything?
2: Yeah. Just for the record, though, I started studying Malcolm when I was in the seventh grade. Hmm. And that was primarily to understand his life. And then it was when I was, a senior in college that I started focusing more on his death. There are lots of things about Malcolm that surprised me. But to, just to talk about a few of them, Malcolm had a sense of humor that I think a lot of people would be surprised to, to know about. People that knew Malcolm on a more, serious, level, mm-hmm. oftentimes talked about, how Malcolm liked to joke, how Malcolm had this image, as this fierce, warrior, with, horns and, different, and spears or what have you. But he had a sense of humor. And I wasn't expecting that as I, moved on, in my studies and stuff. And I think the other thing that has always struck me about Malcolm, and I think this is one of the things that brought me, to Malcolm, was his mind. Malcolm developed a consciousness that put him in a category during the 50s and during the 60s that very few African leaders attained. And even though in the beginning it was more of an Asiatic, because Elijah Muhammad preached, about the Asiatic African man, the Asiatic African woman, Malcolm seems to have always, hitched his wagon to Africa as well. And then once he was out of the nation, actually, even when he was still in the nation, he used to go to the United Nations before he even launched his UN project while he was still in the Nation of Islam. And he would go to the UN primarily to meet with African delegates, Malcolm always understood the connection that was needed between Africans in the diaspora and Africans on the continent. And I just think that during his time, that was rare. And of course, he's going to be one of the people who's going to help to usher in that connection more as the 60s move on and Black Power, and Pan-Africanism becomes more of a force. He's going to be one of those linkages, one of those bridges and stuff. And so I think that was also something that surprised me about Malcolm, his level of consciousness.
0: Yeah. Yeah. I would say the same thing, and one of the treasure troves for really highlighting his sense of humor are some of the live interviews, that he was that he did, with different people. It really shined a light on that. just how quick-witted he was and how he was able to kind of, you know, disarm people. He's very charming, you know, was able to disarm people.
2: Yeah, he was. That's a good word.
0: Yeah. Mm-hmm. So I think that's something that really surprised me. And I was like, okay, you can be Malcolm X and still maintain your charm and still, you know, and your humor. And, you know, quite frankly, you know, still love on this woman because, you know, Betty Shabazz, his wife, talked about, you know, how he used to love her as a woman and treat, she was still his girlfriend, you know, she was still his boo, as we say, you know, he still, you know, loved her. Obviously they had all them kids. So obviously there was something going on in there, but you know, I appreciated that as well, you know, just as a black man to know that you can be multifaceted, you know, and not just because some of us think we have to always be, you know, tough warrior all the time, but you know, you got to love your woman too at the same time. So I appreciated that about him. We're here with Baba Zack Kondo and Tshango Mbilishaka talking about Malcolm 201. We're giving you a 200, at the very least, a 200 level conversation. But like you say, high level conversation, Brother Tshango. And you mentioned that having those conversations with our youth. And I just want to say one thing about my oldest son, my oldest child, who you were one of his teachers as well. And I am so heartened and just impressed in talking to him just about the things that he knows and the way he thinks, you know, because I have, you know, his mother and I had always tried not to impose, you know, our worldview, our ways on it, just to just make it natural, to not make it like, you got to do this and you got to do that and you got to do the system. You know, it's just like, we're just going to naturally, this is how we are. This is how we flow. When I have conversations with brothers like you in his presence or in his siblings' presence, you know, it's just a regular conversation. It's just a free-flowing conversation. And now he and I are having these deep, high-level conversations about things. And I'm like, wow, this brother really gets it. Like, he really understood. And I found that to be most effective because, you know, a lot of times if stuff is forced on you as a child, then naturally they want to rebel when they get to a certain age. And it's not to say that they won't, you know, do some different things and take some different, you know, routes that you would probably not want them to take them, you know, and let them learn on their own. But for the most part, I mean, he has really, he gets it. And I attribute that to just him being exposed to all kinds of lectures and conversations and things, even with the music. Like, he surprises me with some of the music he listens. I'm like, well, what you know about that? And he's like, well, I heard you listening to it. And then, you know, or I heard you listening to it. And I heard today, he told me, I heard this rapper sample this song and I remember you used to play it. So, you know, it just made that connection. And so I just appreciate that point that you made. And I just wanted to highlight the fact that's something that I see every day. But when it comes to Malcolm X, I played that one clip. The last clip I played was from 1962. He was on the City Desk program that was in Chicago. It was like four or five white men, you know, old school journalists, you know, coming at him with all these different questions. And for me, in a lot of different ways, that kind of represented Malcolm at like a certain pinnacle of his clarity when it came to the political situation, at least in America. Do each of you, and we can start with you, Brother Tshango, do you have a certain period of Malcolm X that all of it resonates, obviously, but is there a certain time frame, a certain period, era of Malcolm, you know, that resonates with you? I think about Dr. Khaled Muhammad. He used to say, you know, he was down with Old Testament Malcolm more so than the New Testament Malcolm. We understood why, because he was in the Nation of Islam, very loyal. Until a lot of stuff started happening around him that kind of mirrored Malcolm X. But is there a particular time frame of Malcolm that resonates more with you?
1: Yeah, I mean, I like 62 to 65. Mm-hmm. I mean, yeah, he was on fire, man. He was on fire the entire time, you know, to me. Mm-hmm. It was amazing to me. I mean, one of the questions I wanted to throw for Baba Zack, though, is like, a lot of my students, they go to hear presentations on Malcolm, and one of the first things they say is that Malcolm X was a civil rights leader. And I really would like to hear Baba Zack, you know, talk about how he wasn't a civil rights leader. Like, he may be a human rights leader, but if Baba Zack could talk to also the fact of, like, why, what about the civil rights he did not go along with? Because I think that's important for the students too. And I think that era when he was talking about that meant the most to me, because it seemed like everybody else was on the whole eyes on a prize type path, and I'm talking about Malcolm, not a Malcolm, was on a totally different path. And I see today people saying, oh, he's a civil rights leader. If you go back, they weren't sounding the same at all.
2: Yeah, that's an excellent question, Baba. excuse me, let me just drink some water. For some reason, though, my voice is actually kind of funny. Do I sound hoarse?
0: A little bit, yeah.
2: Yeah, I feel like I'm hoarse, but I wasn't hoarse before I got on the program. So I don't know what the hell is going on with me right now. Yeah, I think there's always been this tendency, and I think it's a natural tendency to make Malcolm out to be a civil rights leader. And I would attack that question on a couple grounds. The first ground is that before Malcolm left the nation, he was one of the most vigilant critics of the civil rights movement, of the tactics that they used, of the philosophy that they promoted, of the strategies that they used. Malcolm was one of the worst critics. Now, part of that is Elijah Muhammad, dissuaded his followers to participate in the, civil rights movement. Some of you might recall that, even though he was a critic of it, Malcolm also was constantly studying it. Like Malcolm could intellectually, disarm, major proponents of the civil rights movement because of his intellectualism, but also because he constantly, kept abreast of what was going on. Like, for example, Malcolm attended the March on Washington. He got special permission from Elijah Muhammad to do that. And he basically kind of kept his diff, you know, his distances, even though I've interviewed people who saw Malcolm at the March on Washington. And basically, he was just in the background. He was actually selling newspapers here and there. But that tells that Malcolm, was trying to be on top of our struggle. And of course, the civil rights movement, was an integral part and helped to define, the majority of our struggle, during that particular time. But of course, now, once Malcolm left the nation, some of of course, both of y'all recalled it in June of 1964, after he had been out for a couple months, there was a meeting that was held, that Ossie Davis and Sidney Poitier and, civil rights, I mean, excuse me, Hollywood people put together this meeting. And what they wanted to do was they wanted to see how Malcolm could interface with the civil rights movement. So they contacted all of the major civil rights organizations, and either they sent a representative like James Farmer, like James Farmer came, or they sent a representative like the, King didn't come, but the Southern Christian Leadership Conference sent a representative. But basically, the major civil rights leaders were there. And the topic of discussion was how could Malcolm find a some type of entry to become an asset to the civil rights movement. Well, they all agreed at this particular thing that Malcolm could do best on the outside versus on the inside. Malcolm had already told them that, that he was launching, his UN campaign. And so what was decided there was that Malcolm could be best served if he basically worked the international level and therefore let the civil rights people do their thing. And so all that to say, Malcolm will spend the next 8, 9 months mostly outside the country, organizing, building bridges and organizing for his UN campaign. But it also meant that Malcolm never really got engaged in the civil rights movement. So I think it is a mistake for people to identify Malcolm as a civil rights leader. I guess the closest as he got is that during his last week, remember, he did go to Selma and, you know, and talk to the SNCC students, you know, during his last week of life. But that's about as close as Malcolm really got, you know, in the more formal civil rights, you know, movement.
1: And he called the March on Washington the farce on Washington.
2: Yeah. Oh, yeah. He was very critical of it. In fact, his analysis has proved to be accurate, because remember what Malcolm talked about was that the March on Washington, you know, he talked about what happened in the backgrounds. And for Malcolm, it was a conspiracy. How the white people, how it started off as an angry protest for Africans, and then ultimately King and them were put ahead of it, according to Malcolm, and then the Kennedy administration and, you know, and other civil rights people, you know, threw it, you know, white people threw it money, and they basically made what started, or, you know, as an angry protest. And what Malcolm said is that King and civil rights leaders, along, you know, in cahoots with the Kennedy administration, they basically turned it into what Malcolm joked, you know, was basically a circus. But my point, though, is that even as he understood that, you know, Malcolm still wanted to have his pulse on what was going on as far as the civil rights movement. That's why he wanted to be there. And that's why he was given permission.
0: And let's pause it right there. We got to get news and headlines, and then we'll be right back with this conversation on Jazz and Justice Radio. This is African Deep Thought.
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0: From across the nation and around the world, for Pacifica Headlines, I'm Jesse Lent. Video released by the Iranian government, verified by the AP, of missiles being fired at U.S. assets in the region over the weekend. According to the BBC, Iranian strikes hit U.S. bases in Kuwait and Bahrain. Yesterday, Iran and the United States agreed to halt recent hostilities in the Gulf and renew talks regarding their dispute over the Strait of Hormuz, a U.S. official told Reuters following days of back-and-forth strikes. Technical talks are slated to continue on all areas of the Memorandum of Understanding, the official reportedly said, referring to the 14-point interim agreement both sides approved on June 17th. Sultan Barakat, a professor at Hamad bin Khalifa University in Qatar, told Al Jazeera the attacks over the weekend apparently started after Oman and the UN established a separate travel route for commercial vessels through the Strait of Hormuz, ignoring the course that Iranian officials had said they could ensure was safe. The Strait of Hormuz remains under the total oversight and management of Iran through the 30 coming days, and after all obstacles are removed, the total capacity of the waterway will be restored. Iranian Foreign Minister Abbas Araghchi said during a visit to Baghdad over the weekend. He added, quote, "This is totally clear under the Memorandum of Understanding, and any intervention or any unilateral action will result in exacerbating the situation and also delay the reopening of the strait." According to Al Jazeera, Iranian and Omani diplomats are holding talks today in Muscat over control of the Strait of Hormuz, including how the strategic waterway will be governed and whether international freight carriers will have to pay for secure passage through the waterway. The AP reports that Iranian President Masoud Pezeshkian announced today that $6 billion in frozen Iranian assets would be released by Qatar as part of the negotiations with the U.S. The Israeli military says it has attacked Three Hezbollah headquarters in southern Lebanon. The overnight airstrikes targeted Hezbollah facilities in the Nebataya and Mayfadun areas, the army said in a statement. On Saturday, Hezbollah Secretary General Naim Qassem rejected the framework agreement signed following U.S. brokered talks in Washington last week between Lebanon and Israel, and called for Israel's full withdrawal from Lebanese territory in line with a memorandum of understanding signed by the U.S. and Iran. Israeli attacks on Lebanon have killed more than 4,200 people in that country since March 2nd, according to The Guardian, while the news agency reports that Hezbollah attacks have killed at least 36 Israeli soldiers in Lebanon and three Israeli civilians. Al Jazeera reports that residents are returning to the village of Abdin in Syria one day after Israeli forces attacked the town and its surrounding areas with artillery fire and helicopter gunships, forcing mass evacuations. The Syrian Foreign Ministry said the attacks constitute a, quote, flagrant violation of Syria's sovereignty and territorial integrity. At least three Palestinians, including a child, were killed today in an Israeli drone strike on the central Gaza Strip.
1: We want support. We want heavy machinery. We want to take our family members with us. I'm not the only one in this situation. They're almost not going to let us in here anymore. They haven't helped us clear the rubble. In Block 22, there are about 300 people, and we've managed to recover about 80, both the living and the dead.
0: A man in La Guaira, Venezuela, one of the areas hit the hardest by last week's earthquakes, voices his frustration with his government's rescue efforts. The death toll from the earthquakes has risen to at least 1,450 people, with 3,150 injured and 12,721 others displaced. The president of Venezuela's National Assembly, Jorge Rodriguez, said yesterday in a televised address, quote, "We are in critical hours, in crucial hours to continue rescuing lives and to build camps where those people who have lost their homes or who cannot return for whatever reason to their residencies can stay." According to The Guardian, at least 68,900 people have been reported unaccounted for by their families. Those are the latest Pacifica headlines. For the Pacifica Network, I'm Jesse Lent.
2: And we're back right here on Jazz and Justice African Deep Thoughts. with our guest today, Baba Zack Kondo, professor of history at Baltimore, University of Baltimore College. I always mess up the name of it. What's the name? What's the name of the university, Baba?
3: Baltimore City Community College.
2: Because you got UMB, you got UMBC, and I know it's not that. But I always, and I thought I said it the right the first time, but I get caught up.
3: I think you said it right the first time.
2: Yes. Baltimore City College, Community College. Joining us here on Jazz and Justice, and he's also recognized as the foremost expert on the assassination of Malcolm X. I'm going to say he's one of the foremost experts on Malcolm X. And then another one of the great students of Malcolm X and one of the great Malcolm experts, Brother Tshango Mbili Shaka, talking about Malcolm 201. Brother Tshango was on the 18th of last month, a day before the 101st birth anniversary of Malcolm X, talking about him and some of the basic things that folks should know about Malcolm. And now we're progressing the conversation, and I think we're having a great conversation. Brother Tshango, you had some questions that you wanted to ask. You already started off asking one. I know you got more, so let's have it.
4: Of course. The next thing I think is important for people to understand, and I'd like to answer this one too, Baba Zack, is Malcolm said that no one ever says an all-white neighborhood is segregated. I think it's very important for for students and for listeners to understand the difference between segregation versus integration versus separation, because that was a debate that Malcolm had at numerous colleges and universities around this country. Can you talk about the difference between segregation, integration, and separation?
3: Sure. Let me write down. Okay. Segregation, integration,
4: and separation.
3: And separation. Okay. Okay. In simple terms, I define segregation as the separation of the races based upon laws. So like Jim Crow laws, you know, basically white people, the white power structure saying Africans and other people of color can't do this, can't do that, or have to do this, or have to do that. So that would be segregation. Integration is when white people slack up on the laws and then allow us, whether it's tokenism, which is normally what has happened historically, is when they will then grant token access. But basically, you know, oftentimes, even when they do the token access, there's still that separation between the races. You know, you normally see this at schools. Like, for example, you know, when schools started desegregating, which I think is a more accurate term over integration. But when they started desegregating, all that basically meant was we could go to the white schools. But generally, once we get there, white people wouldn't let us participate, wouldn't let us socialize with them. You know, oftentimes would force us to sit in certain places, you know, and different things like that. So that was never integration. That was just basically desegregation, removing the legal barriers that, you know, or the legal traditions that said you can't do this or you can't do that. And then separation, which I think is different from all of these, separation is when we as African people make a decision. You know, we're in control. We choose to basically keep our distance from white people. We choose to develop our own communities. We choose to be able to live where we want to live amongst ourselves, where white people have nothing of substance to say or to do with it. So those, you know, that's how I define these concepts.
4: The Bob Cobb, you want to add something?
2: No, that's I love it.
4: Yeah, I was thinking how Jegna Mwalimu Baruti calls integration. He says it's he puts a dis in front of it. He says it's disintegration. And he speaks to the idea that he believes largely integration was to get access to black money and to get access to black children.
2: And black athletes.
4: Yeah.
2: Yeah, I mean, you know, because certainly being from, I'm from Florida, which is, you know, the number one religion there is football, you know, and I had uncles, my mother's younger brothers who were big time football players, and they could not, they during segregation, and they were pretty much forced to go to the whites. They didn't want to leave the black school that they were at. I mentioned that before here on the air. They were forced to go to those white schools, bust to those white schools. And it was really, they said themselves, they just want us here because we keep beating them in football, and they want this black talent at these white, at these white schools. And we saw that for sure in on the college level, you know, the late racist, super racist, but they call Hall of Fame, I guess, football coach for the University of Alabama, Paul Bear Bryant. He played a game, I think it was a famous game they played against USC, and it was black players on there running up and down the field on them, and they said, okay, I gotta let these in because they're killing us. The schools that have them are killing us. So it was really a decision for their football programs, for their money, for their pockets. And then for many years, of course, the brothers couldn't even get paid while the white coaches were getting paid all this money. And now they're bellyaching about the fact. Now the now current former coach of Alabama just testified on Congress, I believe last week, Nick Saban, talking about how terrible it is that this new system has come up where the black players are basically

0: relates to Malcolm X, because a lot of times, you know, it would be that Martin Luther King was for integration and Malcolm X was supposed to be for segregation, thinking that it was the opposite, but mm-hmm. Malcolm was actually for separation. I did want to ask too, but I was at recently on the Breakfast Club, Andrew Young made a statement that Malcolm X and Martin Luther King had met numerous times. I had never seen that before. In fact, I remember reading The Death and Life of Malcolm by Peter Goldman, him saying mm-hmm. that Dr. King had avoided Malcolm X, particularly like on several opportunities to debate him. He didn't want to debate him. Well, what are your thoughts on that?
1: Right. excuse me. They met once that I know of. And that was in March 1964 at the Senate building on Capitol Hill. That's where you see that famous photograph of them shaking hands. Mm-hmm. And they basically took the photograph and then they went into a room and they were there for about 15 to 20 minutes. And nobody knows what they really talked about, unless King shared with people, and then they promised not to share nobody. Malcolm never talked about what they talked about. And it seems like they had an agreement that it would just be between them, you know. So that's one of the, you know, I wouldn't say a major mystery, but that was one of the mysteries that I came across in my research, you know, over, you know, all these decades, is that I have no idea really what they talked about. And I've never come across a credible source, whether it was a confidant or somebody who, you know, one or the other saying, this is what we talked about. So it's kind of like they had their own little special little club, their little special agreement. Other than that, I am not aware of Malcolm and King ever crossing paths again. And remember, when Malcolm went to Selma, King was in, you know, King was in jail, so he wasn't there either. So I'm not exactly sure what, you always got to give respect to people like Andy Young, because he was really an insider, you know, when it came to Martin Luther King. And so I would not necessarily contradict what he said. All I would say is that my research only found the one meeting. Is it possible that they met secretively somewhere else at another time? Hey, anything's possible. But I think what reduces the possibility of that is that we can pretty much, or at least I can trace where Malcolm went for his last, five years, you know, through FBI files and through other, you know, other public sources. And other than that particular time, I can't really identify, at least not off the top of my head, a time when both of them were in, you know, other than the March on Washington, and we know they didn't meet then, as far as we know. I can't pinpoint a time when they were both in the same city or town at the same time and stuff like that. So to me, it kind of makes what Andy Young is saying less likely, but, you know, possible, because, you know, he was an insider. So it's possible, but I would love to know when they had those meetings. He didn't by chance say when they met or where they met, did he?
0: No.
1: Yeah. See, that would be real helpful. And then we would have some type of reference point, but to my knowledge, they just met that one time.
2: So when it comes to that one meeting, that you say that was where now? That was in here in D.C.?
1: It was at, yeah. It was at the Senate building.
2: Yeah.
1: While they were debating, you know, some civil rights legislation. Malcolm popped in there.
2: Okay.
1: And King was there as well.
2: Yeah, because I know Malcolm was back and forth to D.C. because I know he was, but that was when he was in the nation.
1: Right. Well, yeah, but this was March. This was March 1964. So Malcolm,
2: so this was after.
1: Had already, yeah. He had left the nation about a week or so before when they had that meeting.
2: Yeah, if it was in the Senate building, I wouldn't be surprised if old J. Edgar got some recordings, or somebody got some recordings somewhere. You know, that's what I was trying to get to, because, man, that's, yeah. I mean, because I'm pretty sure they knew that they were going to be there, and let's see what they got to say.

0: Yeah.
1: I think what my students was fascinated about that picture is they always say to me, they say, "Baba, is Malcolm X standing on a step?"
0: Yeah,
1: I'm like,
0: because he's so
1: "No,
0: much taller.
1: the brother's 6'4", and King is like 5'7".
0: Yeah.
1: And so it's like, and they're like, "He's 6'4", so like he's taller than Muhammad Ali." I'm like, "He might be having an inch or so on Muhammad Ali." They couldn't get over how tall he was. You know, young people, they always fascinated by stuff like that.
0: Yeah.
1: The if can I get another
0: Go ahead,
1: question
0: brother.
1: there? You know, I'm just getting warmed up.
0: Yeah,
1: You know, I'm
0: I
1: just getting
0: know.
1: warmed up. So, Bob Zach, you know, people got all types of critiques of Spike Lee's movie. I thought there were some great pieces in that as far as Denzel's acting and all that. I think one of the biggest challenges I had with it is that it didn't have Ella Collins Little in it. And Ella is, in terms of my study of Malcolm, one of my favorites. I would like, and you know, she was in Boston, so I grew up in Boston. In Roxbury, I grew up right there too, but you know, I remember reading The Seventh Child, and it gave me a different opinion on Ella because she was complex too, and she had a tremendous amount of consciousness. Even watching, if people can go on YouTube and watch some of the sayings that she has about Malcolm when she's like one age, and then when she's much older, and she really loved and adored Malcolm and had a major impact on his life. I was wondering if you could talk to about the relationship between Ella Collins Little and Malcolm and just the impact that she had on him.
2: Okay. Our youngest daughter is down here with me, but I got this plug in, so she can't hear none of this. If I take the plug out, then I wouldn't be able to, then y'all better hear me. So just give me a second to just tell her what the question was, okay? And then I like to address it.
0: All right.
2: Okay.
0: And we are on here on Jazz and Justice Radio, African Deep Thought. We have Baba
2: Yeah.
0: Zack Kondo on with us. He is a historian and one of the foremost scholars on the assassination of Malcolm, and really on one of the foremost scholars of Malcolm X. And then we have Brother Tashango and Billy Shaka, who is an educator himself. He deals with our at risk of being great youth. In the and working with them because they have graduated themselves out of multiple schools so that they can get to his level and get into some high level conversations and some African deep thought. That's what the brother is all about. He's a cultivator of African deep thought in young Africans, and my children have benefited from his tutelage and being taught by him. And I can attest to the love that he has for our children, because I think that's very important. And in that mold, he's definitely walking in the footsteps of Malcolm X. Now, you had a question for Baba Zack. I believe you may be ready to engage that now.
2: And by the way, Baba, I agree wholeheartedly with what you just said about the Baba as well.
0: Yes, sir.
2: I really appreciate the work that he's been doing for, you know, because I think I talked to him maybe during the pandemic back in the day, but I was really impressed to be a part of that whole discussion. Ella Collins, you know, I got the privilege of I interviewed Ella several times. You know, we had a phone relationship, and I you know, even to this day, I cherish the conversations that I had, you know, with her. She was a force, you know, and you know, her energy, you know, like she was powerful. Just talking to her on the phone, you know, for me was always a treat. And as far as Malcolm and Ella was concerned, you know, she was instrumental. First and foremost, she helped to fund him going to Africa and Asia in 1964. You know, she was always someone that Malcolm could turn to, you know, just off the cuff, you know. And the thing about Ella is oftentimes there was no questions asked. You know, Malcolm could go to her and say, "Look, I need X, Y, and Z," and she's not going to, you know, grill him. She's not going to ask a whole lot of questions. She, you know, and he kind of, you know, that kind of comes across in the book, where I remember, even though, you know, we can talk about the whole book thing, you know, you have to qualify, you know, the books up, you know, at you know, various times. But, you know, he went to her after he left the nation, and basically she responded to his query about help, and she said, how much? You know, and I think that really illustrated the relationship that they had. And I think that, you know, her being, you know, not really identified in the film was one of many, you know, challenges that at least I had, you know, with the film. And, you know, I was a consultant on that film. And so, you know, I, of course, had, you know, had some other issues. There were some technical issues that I had as well. I'm glad, though, that the film was done. Mm-hmm. But I think that there were other people.
0: Do you think it's worth watching? Because there's some people who are very serious critics of it. Others say, no, it was good just to expose people to Malcolm.
2: Yeah. I think that's its worth. I think that, you know, is it the best possible presentation? No. You know, is it designed to provide you, you know, like if, you know, that's not a film that you want to see and then you don't do no more research on it and stuff. No. It's not that, you know, that comprehensive. Mm-hmm. But as a starting point, as an entertainment learning vehicle, I think that the film, you know, I think that's the role of a film like that. And so, yeah, I recommend certainly that our young people, you know, watch the film, but we just need to be there to qualify it and to help them to kind of understand that this is not, you know, the final word. And mm-hmm. to like one of the issues that I had with the film, and I understood it, is that you had one character in the film who played the role that in real life five people
0: right.
2: played.
0: Right.
2: You know, just simple things like that. Now, I get that part, you know, because, yeah. you know, if you ever study film, mm-hmm. they got this thing called economy. Yeah. And what they want to do is they want to minimize, you know, introducing new characters, you know, by making sure that the point is being made, but without having to introduce a new character to do it. So I get all of that. But at the same time, you know, it's also a reminder that you can't look at a film like that as, you know, as a final historical, you know, presentation. Because, yeah. you know, it's things like that, you know, to me, prevents it from being, you know, historically accurate on certain levels. So that's my response. But I still say, yeah, you know, definitely, you know, watch the film, but don't just let the child watch the film by themselves and say, and then they come out and say, oh, wow, I watched the film, so now I get Malcolm X. No, you know, you want to be there with them. You know, the adults need to be there and to help clarify some of the issues, you know, that the film talks about.
0: And just really quickly, I know I was a young guy, I was in the military at that time, actually, when that film came out. And I remember one thing I will say about the military is a lot of brothers and their ancestors who pull you up, you know, and give you some game on life and everything. And there was this one brother who had been a member of the Nation of Islam, and he gave me his copy of the autobiography of Malcolm X, as told to Alex Haley. And I read it in the run up to the film. Because I was very interested in Malcolm X. I kind of had heard about him. I heard him sampled in the records, you know, the Public Enemy songs and the X Klan songs and the KRS-One and Boogie Down Production. You know, so I was very familiar with the image, but I didn't really know a lot about him. And so I was encouraged to read the book, and I was excited to read the book because I knew the movie was coming out. And then when I saw the movie, I was like, wait a minute, that didn't really happen because I read the book, you know. So I get what you're saying about the composite figures as well, that they like to just kind of give you all in one, you know, for the sake of time and all that kind of stuff. Brother Tshango, you got another question?
1: Yeah, no, I wanted to follow up since it's the 201 class, and correct me, Baba Zach, if I misstate anything here, and I'll give you the sources, but I also want to hear how credible you think some of the sources that I quote from. But it's my understanding, too, that Ella, she first met him, like, Malcolm around 7, like, I believe 6 or 7, like, around her father's funeral. But took him in and brought him here, brought him to Roxbury, to Boston, but also was the one who had him changed into the prison that had one of the best libraries. I think it was her and Reginald who told him about the Nation of Islam, if I'm correct. And then, correct me if I'm wrong, I think that she was one of the people who had confrontations in the Nation of Islam at Mosque Number 11, perhaps with Louis X at the time. Because I think, from what I read, she wanted to become a head of the education or maybe even possibly like a higher position that they didn't have for women in the Nation of Islam. But I also, I read too, and this comes from the seventh child, that she was wanted to be hired at a department store in downtown Boston, and they only hired light-skinned black people, so they hired her to be a security guard. And she caught several people and did a good job, but they refused to allow her to be a salesperson. So she eventually left there and then came back and started robbing those places. And that she even set up this thing for young kids to have bikes, and the police came in and raided and took the bikes, and she ended up suing them. She got into an altercation with this white woman who's quite famous in Boston, racist white woman. I don't even want to use her name, but that she basically got into a fist fight with this white woman over protecting and advocating for black children. So I'm throwing all those out there because, like, I like your take on that, but, like, is it possible? I know Malcolm had many siblings. There's Robert Little, Mary Little, and Ella Little, which were all on from Earl's first marriage. But then you got Wilfred, Hilda, Philbert, Reginald, Wesley, Yvonne, and Earl. But, like, his connection to Ella seemed more intense than the rest of them. And, you know, I think I was reading, I want to say the 25th anniversary of the Judas Factor by Carl Evans, where he was stating that Mary Little was the most, quote unquote, established, where she was like a vice principal of a school in Boston, where Ella was kind of like, she was like a renegade, man. Like, she was an outlaw, so to speak. And me personally, that makes me like her even more. But that she might have contributed to giving Malcolm some bit of that edge. What are your thoughts on that?
2: Yeah. Okay, a couple things. First, Ella was not on the front row when the family started converting to the Nation. In fact, she was one of the last to convert. And she was very hesitant and for different reasons. And then it surprised Malcolm when she showed up at one of his lectures, and basically, you know, she stood up when they were fishing. She actually stood up, you know, in the audience, you know, like they do in Christian churches and stuff like that. But she was not one of the early family members to basically take that route. The other thing, though, is that everything that I knew about Ella is that the gangster, you know, which is what we're talking about. When you talk to Ella and she shared information about, you know, Malcolm or even about her own past, I detected back then some serious gangsterism. And I think that was one of the driving forces that allowed her to, you know, to be a successful businesswoman. Because, you know, she was quite a businesswoman. In fact, when I think about Ella, I had a great grandmother who lived in Lawton, Oklahoma, and in so many ways, their lives were similar. You know, she owned a lot of, you know, my great grandmother owned businesses, and she was the decision maker, you know, in the family as well. You know, she married like three times, and she was a force. And I think, you know, that same description is applicable when it comes to Ella. You know, she was just, you know, you couldn't tame her. You know, she was a person who basically, you know, she followed her gut. She was not afraid. Like, I remember interviewing Ella. Now, I wasn't always able to validate stuff that she said. Like, for example, when I interviewed Ella, And I understood that there was tension between her and Betty. Okay. But one of the things that she shared with me in one of my interviews with her is she, you know, she tried to give the impression that Betty was in on it, that, you know, in on the assassination. You know, it's like she, you know, now, like I said, I wouldn't have printed that or nothing like that because I would need more, you know, more evidence for that. But, you know, Ella was like that. You know, she didn't have no problem. She thought Earl Grant was part of the conspiracy to kill her brother. You know, she didn't trust Earl Grant, you know, who was one of Malcolm's, you know, chief lieutenant. Kenyatta, and of course, I think we got reasons to, now we know reasons to not trust Kenyatta, because from what we can gather, Kenyatta was on the FBI payroll. So we kind of get that one. But my point is that, you know, Ella was a force.
0: Mm-hmm.
2: And I think that she was the type of force that Malcolm needed. You know, he needed that big sister in his life. And I think we should all be appreciative of the fact that she was, you know, basically in his life, because she, in many ways, she also checked Malcolm. She made Malcolm a better person, mm-hmm. a better man, because she was constantly questioning him, you know, constantly keeping his, you know, keeping his blades and his swords sharp. And I think that's another important role that she played in Malcolm's life.
0: I feel like outside of Elijah Muhammad, she might have had the most influence and sway on Malcolm, you know, because you can even get that from his discussion, his conversation about her, you know, in the book. Baba Zack, did you ever record any of those conversations that you had with Ella Collins?
2: Yeah, truth be told, I recorded all of them.
0: Wow.
2: But that's not the question that you should be asking me.
0: Okay, what's the question?
2: The question that you should be asking me is, do you still got them?
0: That's what I was going there. I wanted to first establish that you recorded them.
2: And the problem, is that I don't.
0: Oh.
2: Yeah, and it's a long story, but ultimately I lost a lot of important and valuable information during a transition period. Mm-hmm. You know, it wasn't on purpose, but it was, you know, like, for example, I had accumulated thousands of FBI files that I paid for, you know, because in those days they would give you a certain number free each time you went, but then you had to pay for the rest.
0: Mm-hmm.
2: And I was accumulating pretty much FBI, you know, like it was like I was tapping into 5 different FBI files during that time period.
0: Mm-hmm.
2: And I ended up losing basically all of those files that I could still go and start the process again back in the day, mm-hmm. at the reading room, but I ended up losing those files. So it's not a good story. And it's a story that I could talk about, you know, some other time.
0: Mm-hmm.
2: But to answer your question, no, I don't have access to those tapes. And they were the old fashioned tapes.
0: By yeah.
2: It was the old cassette thing. Mm-hmm. But yeah, I had them. And then I didn't have them no more.
0: If anybody has Baba Zack's tapes and you're listening to us right now, or if you know somebody who might have said possibly that they had Baba Zack's tapes and FBI files, please, please get in contact with him. Get in contact with me. Get in contact with somebody and let them know that you want to send them back to him, remit them back to him. Because, my goodness. Yeah, Brother Tishanko.
1: You just mentioned too, Baba Kaba. Another thing, I think when we teach the story of Malcolm X, I noticed that over the years as I teach it, I don't think the movie also did a good job with explaining the brilliance of Elijah Muhammad and the virtues that he had. I find that when you don't build the story of, and I've heard you say this before, Baba Zack, it was like this father-son relationship. I've taught it to the point where like the kids will start crying when they start having, when Elijah Muhammad and Malcolm start to fall out, because they're starting to see how important this union was. I think Elijah Muhammad had virtues like he's tenacious. He was a visionary. He had the tremendous ability to identify who the enemy is. I think he was codified with iconography and symbiology. I think he produced great men and great women. Like, you know, Muhammad Ali, of course, I'm loving boxing. He's one of my favorite boxers. But I think he shaped our people's wants and desires so that they purchased items that supported their development, like the bean pies, where you hear Amos Wilson talk about. I think Elijah Muhammad also helped our people realize the importance of owning businesses and entire industries. Are there other things, Baba Zack, that you would say that were phenomenal about Elijah Muhammad?
2: Yeah, I think when I think about Elijah Muhammad, his wisdom, and I would make a distinction between his wisdom versus his intellect. And let me try to clarify that. Elijah Muhammad was a very wise man. And I think that he nurtured Malcolm. He mentored Malcolm. He made Malcolm a much better lecturer, leader, supporter, follower, you know, and Malcolm ate it up. You know, Malcolm was in need of the type of wisdom that Elijah Muhammad and direction that Elijah Muhammad provided. And it definitely made Malcolm the man that he was.
0: Yeah.
2: Now, the reason that I make the distinction is that Elijah Muhammad, though, as wise as he was always within his own mind, you know, he was always handicapped by his lack of formal education. And he was also handicapped because, you know, as strong as Elijah Muhammad was, you know, there were certain human frailties and faults that he had that made him insecure. Malcolm alluded to it in the autobiography, but other people, you know, talked about it as well. Like, for example, you might notice Elijah Muhammad didn't speak at colleges and universities. There's a reason for that. He was never comfortable. He thought that intellectually he was not on par to speak at colleges and universities. You didn't see Elijah Muhammad being interviewed on a lot of TV shows or even, you know, he more so radio here and there, but mostly TV shows. All of that was a result of his own insecurities. You know, now members of the old nation, they don't want to talk about Elijah Muhammad's insecurities. But Elijah Muhammad had insecurities. And people who were part of his inside track, they know that he had inside, you know, that he had insecurities because he would talk about, like Wallace, you know, would talk. You know, he would tell Wallace, you know, about, you know, how, you know, he wishes that he could have spoken at some of those colleges that Malcolm spoke at, but that he didn't feel adequate enough to be able to meet the challenges and stuff. So I'm saying that to make this point, you know, as wise as Elijah Muhammad was, when it came to his intellectualism, he viewed that as a handicap. He viewed that as a weakness. And ultimately, as I talked about in volume one of the Malcolm X book that I'm revising as we speak, you know, it's also going to lead to some tension between him and Malcolm, the things that Malcolm could do that he didn't feel adequate to do. That is going to play a role, and the FBI is going to exploit that when they're basically, you know, taking measures to separate the two, you know, Malcolm and Elijah against each other and stuff. That's going to be one of those issues. Malcolm's intellectualism, you know, versus Elijah Muhammad's, you know, insecurities and stuff.
1: I think, Baba, that kind of leads into the next question.
0: Well, before you get to that next question, because I want to touch on that too, and I think, you know, the irony in all of that, Baba Zack, is that he, you know, Elijah had the wisdom to say, let's put a Malcolm in there. Let's put a Minister Farrakhan or whoever, you know, somebody who was more articulate, you know, in that particular space, because he understood, you know, his limitations in terms of communication. And it kind of reminds me like my grandmother. My grandmother was a woman from, you know, rural Georgia. you know, very halting, you know, it was just very, you know, she was not an eloquent speaker, but also, but very wise. You know, she would have these little sayings, and it was just like, and I used to, I remember going up to school and I thought I was all sophisticated, and I came back and acted like I didn't realize, I didn't know what she was saying. Cause you know, she had a really thick, deep drawl, and she, you know, said some choice words to me, but basically said, you know what I was saying. You know, just to remind me that, look, okay, I know you got this little education now, but you don't forget where you came from. And she would always be able to say things in a way. It was very short, sweet, and to the point. And I think that was the wisdom of an Elijah Muhammad, which where he was able to move, you know, somebody like a Malcolm. And I think also whenever we engage, you know, all these dynamics with Elijah, with even, you know, Martin Luther King and Malcolm X, you know, we're kind of socialized in this society to always compartmentalize and to have this dichotomy of like this one over that one, and without actually looking at all the nuances in there and saying that there's some good in all of it. And a lot of times when people start having this conversation, they just, they either on one side or the other, you know, and it's all Malcolm and, or it's all Elijah, and one was bad and one was good. And that, and I think that really, we really do ourselves a disservice when we get into this, because we lose that nugget that you just gave us, that Elijah was a very wise man. And Malcolm X was, you know, not too many people can say they made a Malcolm X. Even if you just did one. Like he was very much, I know his parents were Garveyites and all of the things we talked about Ella, but that man was probably primary when it came to shaping who Malcolm X became. So I just wanted to just kind of point that out.
2: No question, Bob.
1: And I've had a student recently who said to me, when he was reading through the story, he was saying that he felt like it was Malcolm X, as if it was a business that Elijah Muhammad had, and Malcolm X was going to run the social media. He was going to run the Instagram posts. And that's how the student was breaking it down in their own current. Mm-hmm. And they were saying that essentially they felt like, because I also showed, you know, the whole Ella Baker piece, where sometimes people believe that they are the movement, like that he was looking at it like he was the spokesperson for this business, but that he started to believe that he was the business. And the example that my student uses, the conflict between Captain Yusef Shaw, or Captain Joseph, and Malcolm, when Malcolm went to Elijah Muhammad and tried to kind of check Captain Joseph, but Elijah Muhammad sided with Captain Joseph to say, like, no, he's the captain, you're the minister out there. And the student used this to try to, like, form the concept, though, that Malcolm was speaking beyond his position. What's your thoughts on my student's analysis with that, Bob Zach?
2: Yeah, first off, I appreciate that, and that's real sensitive that your student could actually, you know, see that. Mm-hmm. I actually addressed this in my first book, and I also will be addressing it in the revised version as well. Couple things. A, I think part of the challenge is that at that stage, when Joseph and Malcolm were having a conflict, Malcolm didn't realize at that stage, because remember now, let's back up a second. Previously, Elijah Muhammad gave Malcolm pretty much unfettered authority inside the nation to make decisions. And he made decisions, you know, as national spokesperson, he made decisions involving captains, involving lieutenants, involving ministers, you know, who would be set up, who would be set down. Elijah Muhammad gave Malcolm that authority. But at the time that him and Joseph started getting into it, what Malcolm didn't realize is that the tide was turning. And all the different things that were going on behind the scenes to divide them, to separate, that the enemy was doing, but also that that Elijah Muhammad's family was doing to separate Malcolm from Elijah Muhammad, all of that stuff was running its course. And so ultimately, Elijah Muhammad was being turned. So when he made a decision that he was going to side with Joseph in that particular tension between him and Malcolm. He was saying a lot more than, you know, than visitors. This was a lot more than the culture of the nation. This was Elijah Muhammad ultimately saying that at this stage of the game, he was trusting Malcolm less. At this stage of the game, he needed to put Malcolm in his place. And that was the period in which the tension between Elijah Muhammad and Malcolm is going to inflame. It's going to basically increase. And this is ultimately going to help lead to Malcolm being ousted from the movement.
0: We have Baba Zack Kondo. That was his voice you just heard here. He is a professor of history at Baltimore City Community College. We also have Brother Tashango Mbelishaka joining us today. He is an educator and teaches our children who are at risk of greatness. And he has been teaching for quite some time and is a master educator and a Malcolm expert. And he has a series of questions that he has for Baba Zack Kondo, and I think you got another one. I know you got many, many more.
1: Absolutely. So, Baba, in Carl Evans's Judas Factor, he says he brings up in the beginning, he's got a chapter called Malachi, and in that beginning chapter of Malachi, it talks about when Malcolm first hears the teachings, he starts giving himself his own name, and that's like the earliest conflict they saw, where Elijah Muhammad kind of checks him to say, like, no, you're going off what I'm giving you as the teachings. You recall what I'm referencing?
2: Yeah, in the beginning, Malcolm called himself Malachi.
1: Okay, Malachi.
2: And there was a series of names that he did identify himself. And what I would suggest to you, and this is also going to be a little problematic later on as well, once Malcolm is in hot water with Elijah Muhammad. The way that the nation was structured in those days, Elijah Muhammad was the only person who could give you an X. Mm-hmm. But Elijah Muhammad was also the only person who, when you graduated from an X, you could then get an Islamic name. And one of the tensions that's going to be created between Malcolm and Elijah Muhammad down the road is that Elijah Muhammad never gave Malcolm his Islamic name. Ultimately, Malcolm, when he makes Hajj, he's going to give himself, you know, he's going to, you know, give himself a name. But what Elijah Muhammad did do is he skipped over the culture and the rules and the regulations of the nation, and he gave Muhammad Ali, Cassius Clay, his Islamic name right away. And that inflamed a lot of people who had been waiting, you know, like ministers who had been in the movement for decades, hadn't gotten their name yet. And yet this upstart, he didn't already gave him a name. These were somewhat of the contradictions within, like I didn't talk about the contradictions.
0: And Baba, real quick, especially, and that was especially a sore spot for people because initially Malcolm was trying to use Muhammad Ali, then Cassius Clay, as a bargaining chip to get himself back in the good graces of Elijah Muhammad. And Elijah Muhammad didn't want to have anything to do with Malcolm X because everybody thought he was going to get destroyed by Sunday Listening. And so this dude is a loud mouth and we're not going to be attached to no loser. And then all of a sudden he shook up the world and he's pretty and I'm a bad man. And all of a sudden he got fast tracked to a divine name.
2: Yeah. Real quickly. Real quick and stuff. But one of the things that I didn't talk about earlier, though, is that with that wisdom that Malcolm was, you know, the wisdom that Elijah Muhammad bestowed upon Malcolm, it was also somewhat compromised, you know, to some extent, because Malcolm was bothered by Elijah Muhammad's discipline or his lack thereof when it came to some of the wisdom. And this is going to be a source of tension, you know, between Malcolm and Elijah Muhammad on different levels. Like, for example, when Ronald Stokes was killed by L.A. police, you know, Malcolm's thing was the nation needed to respond. You got to respond. You know, we've been talking all this stuff that that nobody messes with Muslims, nobody can get away with this and that, and the blue-eyed devil, blah, blah. And then when Elijah Muhammad did not provide any type of response, those were some of the building blocks that started to disintegrate in Malcolm's view of Elijah Muhammad. And then, of course, the babies. But it was not just, you know, like people put a lot of emphasis on the baby, but the babies represented just part of a larger picture, because there were other contradictions that bothered Malcolm. Like, for example, the high command of the nation knew that Malcolm was known, that the messenger, Elijah Muhammad, was known from time to time to eat bacon. You know, even as he's telling his followers that pork is for
0: bacon. Wait a minute. I didn't know that part. Say that again. lots of ham and bacon and not assalamu alaikum. Like,
2: yeah. From time to time, Elijah Muhammad liked to eat bacon. Now, they didn't advertise it. This wasn't something for the general population's consumption. But clearly, Malcolm knew it, and other leaders who were close to Elijah Muhammad and who stayed at the mansion and stuff like that from time to time, they knew this. But my point is that these were some of the contradictions that Malcolm was privy to, that the average Muslim was not privy to, that's going to ultimately play a role, you know, as our enemy is trying to divide these two men. These things are going to be part of the equation from Malcolm's side of the tension, because he had a hard time reconciling the inability at times of Elijah Muhammad to follow his own preachings. That's going to become a problem for him.
0: Goodness. We have Baba Zack Kondo on with us and Brother Tshango Mbili Shaka. Baba Zack, you said you're working on the revision of your book, Conspiracies Unraveling the Assassination of Malcolm X. And I know you've been very diligent at that. And it's a long, arduous process. First of all, where are we in that process? And then also, you know, what can you give us a little nugget or two of something that came across your research that you are going to expound upon in the book?
2: Yeah. okay. Where am I? I'm doing the most tedious part of this thing right now. You know, I've added endnotes. The original one had maybe 280 something endnotes. 2,080 or something like that. This one, I've doubled them. And I think the original one has 7 chapters. We've added, 12 chapters. So
0: you've added 12. So there's going to be 19 chapters.
2: Something.
0: Wow.
2: Like that.
0: That's a whole nother book.
2: Well, in a sense it is. And technically there's going to be ultimately 3 books. What was happening is that I was going to have a very extensive appendix, but after thinking about it and then talking to my wife, I made a decision that instead of having that extensive appendix, I'm going to basically publish the appendix. The essays that are in the appendix are just going to be small, you know, some 2 small little paperbacks to supplement the original. If that makes any sense.
0: So did you originally plan? I know you can't really tell how much, but you must have came across way more information than you ever thought you would have.
2: Yeah, there's been some stuff. You know, like for example, when I did the original book, there were people like, for example, I interviewed Malcolm's brother Wilfred, and we had an agreement that I couldn't use his name for certain things.
0: Okay.
2: Until he made transition.
0: Okay.
2: So there were things that I couldn't mention, like I might have a confidential source or a minister told me in confidence, blah, blah, blah, in the original one. Now I can use Wilfred that it would give more credence to some of the points that I was making. But I think one of the most important developments that have happened since the publication of the original one was Les Payne's book.
0: Yeah.
2: Les Payne was able to interview. He was able to do something that I was not able to do in my first or in my second, in my revision. And that is that he was able to talk to an NOI member, a fruit from Mas 25, who was part of the goon squad that ultimately helped to kill Malcolm.
0: Mas 25, is that Newark?
2: That's Newark.
0: Okay, uh-huh. Okay.
2: And remember, certain Mas, they had the fruit, but they also had from the fruit, they had what we call goon squad.
0: Mm-hmm.
2: This guy was, and the goon squad
0: and we have 1 minute.
2: Had about 20, 25 members.
0: Mm-hmm.
2: And the assassins all came out of this particular goon squad.
0: Mm-hmm. Mm-hmm.
2: So Les Payne was able to talk to a brother who was part of the goon squad.
0: Mm-hmm.
2: And he filled in some blanks. I would have loved to have met this guy, but, you know, I tried to contact his daughter because, you know, Les died.
0: Yeah.
2: And to see whether or not I could get access to their interviews and stuff. So we have to rely on, you know, I wasn't able to do that.
0: All right. So we're going to stop it right there, which means that we're going to have you all back. Because this is obviously a whole lot of information. So hopefully we can get you back sooner than later.
2: Okay.
0: All right. Because there's a lot of information, as you can see. But real quick, did you record those conversations with Wilfred? And do you still have them?
2: Okay. Unfortunately, all right. When I said that I lost a lot of stuff,
0: you lost it all. Was, okay.
2: You know, all of that was part of it.
0: Okay.
2: I mean, some special, and I lost some special. So stuff that was special to me that might not even made the book.
0: Okay. All right.
2: So yeah, it was bad.
0: All right. Well, that's going to do it for the show today. Coming up next is To the East with our good brother Ambrose Lane Jr. And you have news and headlines with Sue Goodwin preceding that. It's going to do it for the show. Thank you so much, Babas. We appreciate you both. And we're going to have y'all back very, very soon.
2: Thank you. Okay, Babas. Take care and keep doing what y'all doing.
0: Indeed.
3: From WPFW News in Washington, I'm Sue Goodwin with these Pacifica News headlines. Today is Monday, June 29th. The Supreme Court was in the news today. In a pair of cases concerning presidential power, the court today handed President Trump a setback in one case and a significant win in another. The court blocked the president from immediately firing Federal Reserve Governor Lisa Cook while her lawsuit moves forward in the lower courts. The court found that Trump failed to allow her to respond to the allegations leveled against her. In a second case, the court ruled that President Trump can lawfully fire FTC Commissioner Kelly Slaughter at will, striking down a 91-year precedent that had protected independent agencies, with the exception of the Fed, from at-will presidential firing. In a scathing dissent, Justice Sotomayor warned that dozens of independent agencies would now likely become, quote, purely executive agencies, shifting tremendous power over broad swaths of American life into the president's hands, close quote. In more Supreme Court news, today the Supreme Court ruled to uphold a Mississippi law that provides a grace period for mail-in ballots. About 30 states and Washington, D.C. already have some kind of mail-in ballot grace period in effect, which have historically allowed time for votes to get in if there are issues with the Postal Service or other unexpected issues, such as weather events. In today's 5-4 decision, the justices ruled that states can continue counting mail-in ballots that are received within 5 business days after the election, as long as the ballots are postmarked by Election Day. Justice Amy Coney Barrett authored the opinion, saying in short that federal law requires people to vote by Election Day, but this law does not set a deadline on when those ballots must be received. And in more news, while President Trump claims negotiations between the U.S. and Iran are underway, Tehran continues to insist that it will retain control over the Strait of Hormuz, a clear red line for the U.S. WPFW's Noah Portner has more.
4: Today, Iranian officials said that talks are continuing with the U.S. government, but there will be no agreement that limits their sovereignty over the Strait of Hormuz. These comments come after a weekend of airstrikes and drone strikes exchanged across the Strait of Hormuz, fired both from Iran and U.S. military personnel. Those airstrikes came to an abrupt end on Sunday, but the core issues surrounding the Strait of Hormuz remain completely unresolved. Meanwhile, preparations are underway in Iran for a week-long state funeral, honoring the country's slain supreme leader. His funeral has been delayed due to the ongoing conflict. Supreme Leader Ali Khamenei was killed in the first wave of airstrikes. His son has been elected his successor. The war is also taking a growing toll far beyond the Middle East. New economic estimates suggest that the conflict is costing the average American household hundreds of dollars through higher gasoline, transportation, and prices. From Pacifica News, I'm Noah Portner.

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This is the program To the East. I'm your host, Ambrose Lane Jr. And on this station, 89.3, this is your station for jazz and justice, your station for justice and resistance, your station for resistance and renewal, and your station for renewal and knowledge. To the East is a program about the lives and the communities of Ward 7 and Ward 8 in Washington, D.C., also known as East of the River. And I'm glad that you're listening and supporting WPFW. Those that are listening all the way down in North Carolina and all the way up to Delaware, thank you for continuing to listen, get your knowledge, and support listener-supported radio right here in the nation's capital. It is hot outside. There's a heat wave coming. But before we get to our guests, and we have some wonderful guests today, we have none other than Wesley Parr. He'll be coming in shortly. And then at the bottom of the hour, we're going to talk about a hearing that's going to take place with the D.C. Council on July 2nd for cannabis beverages, and we'll be talking with Will Jones at the bottom of the hour. But as we always do, we want to go ahead and get started with a look into Black history for this week, the end of June and the beginning of July. So if you could start the music, we will take a look back into Black history.

On this day, on the 29th of June, the National Black United Front was founded in Brooklyn, New York in 1980. Also on this day, Bethel Street Church, the Bethel Street Baptist Church in Birmingham, Alabama, pastored by the Reverend Fred Shuttlesworth, was bombed in 1958. And on the 30th of June in 1829, officials in Cincinnati used local laws to force black residents to leave the city. Also on the 30th, in 1967, Major Robert H. Lawrence Jr. was named as the nation's first African-American astronaut. That was on the 30th of June. Also on the 30th of June, we want to say happy birthday to James Van Der Zee, the father of black photography, who was born in 1886. On the 1st of July, Kwame Nkrumah inaugurated as the first president of Ghana in 1960. In 1839, also on the 1st of July, Africans aboard slave ship Amistad take control of the ship and order the crew to return to Africa. There was a famous movie that depicted the Amistad. Chokwe Lumumba, longtime organizer, political activist, and member of the Malcolm X grassroots movement, black nationalist and lawyer for Assata Shakur, Tupac Shakur, and the Scott sisters, and many other civil rights cases and freedom fighting activists, was sworn in as mayor of Jackson, Mississippi on July 1st, 2013. Also on July 1st, a sheriff padlocks a black church in Wilcox County, Alabama, after a local civil rights group uses the church as a meeting place. That was in 1965. And of course, on the 2nd of July in 1822, Denmark Vesey, a black carpenter accused of planning a revolt against enslavers in Charleston, South Carolina, is executed. 34 others are later executed for an attempted insurrection that never happened. Also on the 1st of July, Rwanda gained its independence from Belgium in 1962. And on the 2nd again in 1964, President Lyndon Baines Johnson signed the Civil Rights Act into law. And on the 3rd of July in 1950, Hazel Scott became the first African-American woman to have her own television show called The Hazel Scott Show. That was on the 3rd of July. On the 4th of July, Louis Satchmo Armstrong was born in 1900. He was the famed jazz trumpeter, born on the 4th of July.

0: And on the 4th of July in 1881, Tuskegee Institute was founded with Booker T. Washington as its first teacher. And on the 5th of July in 1975, Cape Verde, an African island, gained its independence from Portugal. Now we want to say some happy birthdays. Did you know this week, the famous hip-hop album, It Takes a Nation of Millions to Hold Us Back by Public Enemy came out? And we want to say rest in peace to Chris Lighty, a famous promoter and producer in hip-hop. That is your look into Black history for this week, the end of June and the beginning of July. Now, I am very happy, proud, and excited to introduce a young man that I met really about a week and a half ago. As we did a program at Shiloh Baptist Church on Juneteenth, we had a portion of that program that day, that special day, dedicated to youth. And so we had several youth present at the church on Juneteenth. And this young man actually presented a speech. And the speech was centered around what to Black youth is Juneteenth. Now, we sent out that message and this young man responded. And I'm glad to introduce Wesley Parr, who's also a filmographer. So, Wesley, tell us about yourself and tell us, he's only 20 years old. This young man is only 20. No, so he's got a lot of life in front of him, and I'm glad, Wesley. So tell us about the work that you do for the Multimedia Training Institute.
1: Well, with the Multimedia Training Institute, nowadays I'm working behind the scenes, working on mics and all that, helping out wherever I can, however I can. A little bit about myself? Sure, why not? I was born and raised in Southeast D.C., Ward 7, specifically around the Ridge Road area. My mother came to this city from North Carolina, Greene County. Specifically around Kinston. Let's go, Vikings! She came here about a few decades ago. I forgot when. I honestly forgotten the story. She told me when I was a boy. But she became a jazz vocalist. And she was taught by the legendary, absolute GOAT, Ronnie Wells.
0: Wow.
1: My adopted grandmother. She was amazing. I'd never had the chance to meet her, but she, from what I heard, she would have been an amazing grandmother. She learned under her for a long time and performed many times at the Midland Jazz Festival. She's most likely going to be performing sometime next year as well. She was also voted Ward 7's greatest jazz vocalist. And hopefully she still is to this day. Me personally, I find she is, well, the greatest jazz vocalist in D.C., bar none. That's mostly a little bit of a biography about myself and my family. I was raised off this radio station. I've been listening to this radio station ever since I was a boy, and it's an honor to open the hour alongside you, Mr. Ambrose.
0: And Wesley, so what school did you graduate from?
1: I graduated from Idea Public Charter School.
0: Okay.
1: Indeed.
0: All right. Yes, yes, yes. Very familiar. And what are your plans for the

0: for the foreseeable future?
1: I'm interested in getting into politics. Right now I'm just writing, seeing what I can do, getting involved, trying to get involved in local political organizations and getting internships and the like, get filling out my resume, stuff like that.
0: Now, I hope that the audience hears, because he's only 20 years old and already sounds like a veteran. And how are you? Are you organizing amongst your peers as well with other young people in their 20s?
1: I'm hoping. I'm hoping. I heard about the million man vote, and I'm hoping to get involved in that. I'm also trying to get involved in the in other organizations, for lack of a better term. That's mostly it.
0: Well, as a fellow Ward 7 resident, I can certainly point you in the right direction with a number of different. There are so many different types of organizations in Ward 7 that do good work, and
1: Absolutely.
0: we've interviewed many of them here on this station, including your mentor Lynn Dyson with MMTI, or Multimedia Training Institute. How much do you like doing the work that you do with Multimedia Training Institute?
1: It's amazing. Trust and believe. It is a blessing. It allowed me to do so much. And I didn't think it was. I honestly, when I first heard it, I thought it was just filmmaking and all that. I realized that it was more than that. It allowed me to get reacquainted with the attorney, reelected Attorney General Brian Schwab, and many other folk. Honestly, so it was truly a blessing in disguise.
0: Wonderful, wonderful. Just letting the audience know that one of the reasons that I brought Wesley on today was because he gave an amazing speech, What to Black Youth is the 4th of July, or actually Juneteenth. And I talked with him earlier. He's gonna recite that speech, and it's also the anniversary coming up of the famous Frederick Douglass speech, What to the Negro is the 4th of July. And of course, for the past several years, I have written and spoken in modern terms about what to Black people is the 4th of July. But I wanted to do something a little bit different this time and bring on a young person who will also give his take on from the perspective of Black youth. So, Wesley, the floor is yours, and you can begin at any time.
1: Thank you so much. I'll try and make this brief since we ain't got much in terms of time.
0: No, we do. You can make it a little long. It's all right.
1: Why
0: We
1: not?
0: have.
1: You know what? Why not? Why not? Time is but an illusion.
0: Go for it.
1: It's truly a blessing. Hello there, WPFW and folk of the East Side. It's truly a blessing to be with y'all here today. I'd like to thank Mr. Ambrose for allowing me to share a few thoughts on a day that means so much to our people, our community, and our nation. Now, let me be frank here. Folk on the airwaves, I should confess something. Part of this speech was written while riding the metro. And if any of y'all have tried getting work done or writing or some such on the train or the bus or the metro, you know it's a unique experience. Every time I thought I had written a great sentence, the train would hit a bump, and suddenly Frederick Douglass was about three ways to Sunday. At one point, I wasn't sure whether I was writing a Juneteenth speech or applying for a concussion study. Man, but that's life in D.C. Shoot. Some people write speeches in beautiful offices overlooking monuments, and some of us write them between LaFont Plaza and Benning Road and hope for the best. So if anything sounds profound, I deserve the credit. And if anything sounds confusing, please blame the MTA, for the love of God. Although, to be fair, blaming Metro is one of the few bipartisan traditions left in this city. To be quite frank with y'all, honestly, I thought I wouldn't have much time to deliver this speech. However, Mr. Ambrose said I could take as much time as I want within reason. So I made a promise that if time gets a little iffy, I'll cut the speech down to 10 minutes.
0: You're down to 9 right now.
1: Yeah, so far we're on schedule. And for those keeping score, that's probably the first project in DC that's ahead of schedule. Now, whenever someone my age stands up to deliver a speech, there's usually one or two reactions. First is, oh, bless him, this young man is going places. The second, usually right after, is, I hope he gets there quick because lunch is waiting. So I'll do my best to make this quick and leave everyone with a full spirit on the airwaves. On June 19th of 1865, enslaved African Americans in Galveston, Texas finally learned that they were free. The Civil War had ended. The Emancipation Proclamation had just been signed, but freedom had not yet reached them. In that moment, America learned something powerful. Freedom is not just declared, it has to be delivered, given, fought for, bled for, died for. But Juneteenth is not only about a date in history. It's about something larger. It's about what I call the baton of humanity. Every generation is handed it. Every generation must renew it. Every generation must defend it, and every generation must carry it forward. Freedom, opportunity, justice, and hope for a better future for those who come after us. Not as owners, but as runners in a relay race stretching across history. And the question Juneteenth forces us to ask is simple. Will we carry it forward, or will we drop it and argue who dropped it first? Because history is not something we study. It's something we run in. And Black history in America is the most powerful part of that relay. Frederick Douglass, the man who people claim to be the king of the Negroes, carried the baton with words that expose the great hypocrisy, the contradiction between slavery and freedom. Harriet Tubman carried it through courage, leading her people out of bondage. Black soldiers carried it on battlefields, fighting for a nation that had not truly fought for them. And generations of pastors, teachers, organizers, and ordinary citizens like you and me carried it through faith, education, and service. They kept the baton moving even when the track itself was unfair. And faith is a huge part in why they kept running. That faith did not just comfort them. It strengthened them, it moved them, and it helped shape one of the greatest moral movements in the history of this country. The abolition of slavery and the lust for freedom. And that brings us to today. Because the baton has not been retired. It's in our hands right now. It is in our classrooms. It is in our churches, in our homes, in our cars, and in communities like we have here in this city. Juneteenth reminds us that freedom is not self-sustaining. It only survives when someone is willing to carry it. You know, my grandparents, they tell me they walked miles to school. Not even my grandparents, my parents told me they walked miles to school. Shoot, they told me my grandparents walked even further. And every story somehow included mud, rain, snow, and uphill walking in both directions. Somehow. Honestly, I've stopped asking the questions. At this rate, my great-grandchildren are going to tell me stories about swimming across the Atlantic just to get to homeroom. My parents also tell me that when they were young, you could walk into a business, shake someone's hand, look them dead in the eyes, and get a job. Today, you shake someone's hand, apply online, uphold your resume 6 times, create 3 passwords, verify you're not a robot, then receive an email, decide to move forward, no kidding. Progress works in mysterious ways. Now, I won't pretend that my generation doesn't face challenges. We do. Every generation does. The difference is what we do with them. I believe that my generation is not lacking ability. We're not. We've been working hard. Many of us are working 3 jobs a day trying to make ends meet. We're just still learning the directions. Because potential is not the same as purpose. A baton doesn't move just because it exists. It moves because someone runs with it. So that's what Juneteenth asks of us. It asks us to run well. It asks us to take responsibility seriously. It asks us to build instead of break, to serve instead of stand still, to leave our communities better than we found them. Because citizenship is not a spectator sport. It is a relay. And yes, sometimes the race feels messy. Sometimes the news is discouraging. Sometimes it feels like everyone is arguing about the track instead of running it. But Juneteenth reminds us of people who before us did not wait for perfect conditions. They ran either way. So we celebrate today. As we celebrate today, the question is simple. What will we do with the baton we have been given? The answer is simple. We will carry it forward. We won't drop it or argue about who dropped it first. I believe we can carry it. I believe in the youth of this city. I believe in humanity. I believe the faith that still produces leaders, builders, and public servants that care for their community. Let us honor Juneteenth. Let us remember those who ran before us. Let us be grateful for what we hold today. And let us commit ourselves to running forward together. Because the race is not over, the work is not yet finished, and the baton is still moving. May God bless this radio station. May God bless DC. And may God bless the United States of America. Thank you.
0: Hey, thank you, Wesley. That was absolutely outstanding. You heard it first here on WPFW. Young brother, 20 years old, Wesley Parr, that I met a week and a half ago, sharing with us what to black youth is Juneteenth. 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Don't you think I'm not going to have him back.
1: Yep, and don't touch that dial, folks.
0: And Wesley, I will make sure that we stay in contact and bring you back just to let people know how you're doing.
1: Thank you so much, Mr. Ambrose. So
0: thank you, Wesley, and we'll be in touch, okay?
1: Thank y'all so much. Don't touch that dial, folks. Wesley Parr, signing off.
0: All right.
1: Hasta la vista.
0: He's a natural. He's a natural. Oh, man. 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And we're about to take a little musical break. And it's summer, y'all. It's summertime. Summertime. And, of course, as we wind up into summer and down from elections and down from spring, we here at WPFW celebrate summer. And so we're going to take a little musical break. And on the other side, we have Brother Will Jones, who will talk to us about the upcoming hearing in the DC Council on cannabis beverages. Don't touch that dial.

0: Feel that summertime groove. That summertime groove is coming on strong, y'all. 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And I can't wait because the next couple shows, I'm going to be playing some summer music. But until then, we have gentleman Will Jones. And let me just say this. On Thursday, July 2nd, Council Chairman Phil Mendelson announces a public hearing before the Committee of the Whole on Bill 26259, Medical Cannabis Retailer Craft Preparation Endorsement Act, Bill 26346, the Medical Cannabis Conditional License Extension Amendment Act, and Bill 26522, the Medical Cannabis Process Improvement Amendment Act, and Bill 26654, the Medical Cannabis Beverage Product Amendment Act, all of 2026. The stated purpose of these bills is to create a new medical cannabis retailer craft preparation endorsement, also to extend the expiration date on conditional licenses for medical cannabis cultivation centers. Also, to add child development facilities to the list of sensitive sites that a medical cannabis license may not locate within 300 feet of. And then lastly, to create a medical cannabis beverage production endorsement. We have Will from Smart Approaches to Marijuana. And Will, you can unmute and just tell us your thoughts. In a minute, we're going to hear from two young people in terms of how they feel. And they're from east of the river. But Will, go ahead and share with us, because you and I have been on many calls about the cannabis beverages that they are about to introduce into D.C.
1: Appreciate it, Ambrose. And can you hear me all right?
0: Yep.
1: Okay, perfect. Yeah, appreciate you having me on. There's two big issues that I have with this upcoming legislation that they're introducing on the second. I think the first is this framing that it's this framing of medical. And when we look at what's happening in D.C. with the medical, quote unquote, medical marijuana program, we have one in five residents in D.C. That have a medical marijuana card. That's kind of the saturation, the level of participants that we have. And it's over 116,000 people, which comes to one in five people in D.C. And so I think if we think about it in those terms, it's like, is there really this many people with a medical condition that allegedly needs to be treated by marijuana? And I think we can all be, you know, if we think about it honestly, it's like, no, that's not what this really is. And if we look at DC specific, our medical marijuana program, it requires no diagnosis by a doctor. You can self-certify online in 5 minutes. You don't even have to say what condition you have or any type of evidence for that. Just say, I have a condition, check a box, and you can get your medical marijuana card and purchase marijuana. So,
0: well,
1: when
0: did they change that? Because that wasn't the case when it first came out. So when did they change it so that you can self-certify?
1: Yeah, so that kind of it was a slow kind of progression from the original conditions that they had. There were some qualifying conditions when it was initially launched and things like that. Self-certification fully came in 2022. And that's where if you're over the age of 21, you could self-certify online. I think the kind of excuse for why that, or the guise why that legislation was introduced, is during COVID in 2020, where they said it wasn't going to be fair for people to have to go to a doctor in person to get a prescription. Again, I kind of find that a little bit odd. Most medical conditions, if you need it, you have to go see a doctor. But anyway, that's when that was introduced, and it was since 2022.
0: Now, there are more medical marijuana dispensaries than there are McDonald's in D.C. Is that right?
1: Yes, there's 15 like standalone McDonald's in DC, and there are over 65 medical dispensaries in DC. And I like using McDonald's just kind of as a word image because we all visualize, oh yeah, I drive past the McDonald's on Georgia Avenue or whatever. So just imagine every time you see a McDonald's, replace that with about three times as many dispensaries, and that's the level of saturation that we have in DC with our dispensaries. And interestingly enough, we have double the amount of CVS, just about double the amount of dispensaries as we do of CVSs, which fill legitimate prescriptions from doctors with a
0: Right.
1: diagnosis. So just some comparison there.
0: And another thing, one of these bills will approve other products to be made and sold at the dispensaries, including baked goods, lotions, soaps, chocolates, and other things. So, what do you think they're trying to do?
1: It's money. It's an industry. And our organization, Smarter Purchase to Marijuana, we talk about this a lot. It's an addiction for profit industry. Our goal is to our slogan is preventing another big tobacco. And we've kind of seen this playbook from the tobacco industry, to a certain extent from big pharma, from big alcohol players as well, where these are addictive industries and their goal, like any business, is to get money. But it's problematic when your business has an addiction model, and that's where you get the majority of your revenue and customers from. And that's what we're talking about here with marijuana and all these products.
0: So I'm going to share the voices of two young people who taped themselves and sent it in to me. They do work in prevention. I want to mention they are part of the YPLC of the War 7 and 8 Prevention Center. And DJ Flavor is their supervisor. And I want to go ahead and play what they said. So just sit tight. Here we go.
2: Hi, my name is Tristan and I live in Ward 7, DC. I believe that liquid cannabis can have a negative effect on the youth. It's easy to hide and they also don't understand the risk behind it. It can affect your mental health, how you operate in school, and also your decision making. So educating the youth can help us stay safe and make healthy choices. Thank you.
3: Hi, my name is Bethany. I'm from Ward 7, and I believe that liquid THC and marijuana is going to be really bad for the youth. I believe this because there are already kids that are accessing vapes and liquor and marijuana on their own as it is, getting caught for it and overdosing in schools, at home, etc. And I believe that it being liquidated is probably going to make it more easy to bring it to schools, pass it around to friends, bring it home and not get in trouble for it. And I also believe that the city should be taking accountability and making sure that they're being aware as to who they're passing it to and who they're selling it to. Because sometimes kids can get access to things like this and lead to overdosing or getting possibly, assaulted or, just really bad things just by the effect of having these things in their system. So I think we all need to be really mindful as to who they're selling this to. It could be good for those who need it, but those who don't, I really think that we should be being aware as to who we're selling it to and who we're providing it to.
2: Hi, my name is Tristan.
0: That was two young people out of Ward 7 with the YPLC, the Youth Prevention Leadership Corps, with the Ward 7 and 8 Prevention Center. And I wanted to highlight them because they're doing prevention work. So, Will, this is becoming a real problem. And in fact, Massachusetts is set to be one of the first states to reverse legalization of marijuana. And let me just make sure that I can share that or share that with someone in terms of what they're saying about this. Those opposed to the availability of cannabis say they are not advocating for tougher policing, but object to the commercialization they have seen over the last decade, which they feel has led to social problems arising from increased potency, growing usage among young people, and worsening road safety because of an increased prevalence of stone drivers. Now, on the call that you and I were on, Will, one of the things that you mentioned was what DC has stopped doing in terms of toxicology reports. Talk about that.
1: Yes. So DC, the last year that we could find records of toxicology reports from fatalities from driving was in 2020. And in that last year, when it's documented, marijuana was the most prevalent intoxicant in the toxicology reports. It's also interesting that from 2014 to 2024, so the 10 years from legalization to 2024, there was a just about a doubling in traffic fatalities that we had in DC from 26 to 52. That, you know, last year we did see a reduction in that with the introduction of a lot of a big initiative on the part of the council to see a reduction in fatalities, introducing a lot more of the traffic cameras and things like that. But already this year we're on track. I think we're at 120% increase over last year, and we're back on track to go to probably the 50s for fatalities this year. So it seems kind of common sense that we would not want to introduce more intoxicating beverages if we're aiming to reduce traffic fatalities in our
0: city. So this is legislation being introduced by the mayor through Chairman Mendelson. And if anyone remembers about their Mayor Bowser's Vision Zero effort, which was to reduce traffic fatalities. That's what it was there for. And I remember a hearing where Councilmember Charles Allen cited all of the statistics that showed that Mayor Bowser's Vision Zero effort was an abysmal failure. And now you have they stopped creating the toxicology reports that would have shown that many of the fatalities that occur in the district happen when someone is under the influence of marijuana. And so why did they all of a sudden get rid of the toxicology reports? I'll tell you why. Because the medical cannabis program has generated more than $265 million in total retail sales and is scheduled to generate between $55 and $60 million last year alone. So we're talking about major sales. And talk about that, Chris. How does that impact this? So Will, what is your thoughts on that?
1: Yeah, I think you're right on the money, literally there. A lot of this is about revenue. Obviously, the government's getting a cut of that through the taxes on the cannabis products that we have in the city. And so I think that when we're talking about that level of revenue, you have interested parties. And again, we saw this, whether we're talking about tobacco industry, whether we're talking about the alcohol lobby, or the opioid crisis, you have lobbyists whose job it is to make sure that the laws are in their favor so that they can continue to be profitable. And I think that's kind of what we're seeing here. I think with the fatalities, I mean, there's no official reason why the reports this stopped being publicly reported. I don't know if the data is still collected or it's just not shared publicly anymore. But all I know is, you know, when you go through the actual database of what they share from the office, that appears that 2020 is the last year that was publicly shared.
0: Now we have a hearing coming up. We have a hearing coming up right before the 4th of July on July 2nd. There's only five people that have signed up to testify because they're having it right before a holiday, which is very suspect itself. But what are some of the things that we need to ask for, or those, you know, you can present testimony, written testimony, up to 14 days after the hearing. But what are some of the things that people should demand, Will, in terms of the changes or the remedies in terms of this legislation?
1: Yeah. So specifically on the one with the cannabis beverages, that's something that we oppose. And you know, I, as a DC resident, something that I strongly oppose. I think it's going to make our roads a lot less safer. And there's a bunch of other medical conditions that we're starting to see become more prevalent in places that have commercialized marijuana, like cannabis hyperemesis syndrome, addiction, and even some like diabetes and heart risk. There's other emerging studies that are really showing that heavy use of cannabis, especially with some of these new products out there and the high potency products, can have long-term negative public health impacts. So those are some of the things, you know, that I think some of the reasons why we should oppose introducing a new avenue, a new mode to consume cannabis. We are, again, we already have four times as many dispensaries as McDonald's. I don't think anybody that needs or wants marijuana in DC needs another way or avenue to get that. So definitely opposition to introducing the beverages. I think potency caps it would be something that should also be discussed if the beverages are going to be introduced, which again, we're in opposition to potency caps on that. And that's something that we want to see with existing products as well, potency caps, and then a redirection of some of the tax revenue that's brought in through taxes on cannabis that should go to prevention and to public education about the harms of marijuana and substance abuse.
0: Thank you. And you know, we mentioned cannabis-induced psychosis. The DC Health should be monitoring incidences of cannabis-induced psychosis as well. I think you mentioned that on your list as well.
1: Yes. Will. Yes, there's studies that are showing that places where it's been legalized or commercialized, that there's a doubling of psychosis risk. We're also seeing some studies that are showing an increase in schizophrenia in places post-legalization, particularly with the increased potency in some of the products that we're having. And so these are emerging studies that are saying some of the things that we've kind of known about for a while with marijuana, but new studies are confirming that. With a lot more data.
0: You're listening to Will Jones with Smart Approaches to Marijuana, fellow War 7 resident and a former fire and EMS worker. Thank you, Will, for appearing on To the East to tell us about this important issue. And we will have you back to let us know what the results of the hearing were when they do have the hearing. So thank you, Will, for joining us.
1: Thanks for having me.
0: 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This is To the East. I'm your host, Ambrose Lane Jr. Join me again next week for another edition of To the East.

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3: 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There will be a screening of the film by the late IPS fellow and filmmaker Saul Landau, Will the Real Terrorist Please Stand Up, which chronicles half a century of hostile U.S.-Cuba relations and tells the story of the case of the Cuban Five, intelligence agents sent to penetrate Cuban exile terrorist groups in Miami. More information on how to RSVP can be found on ips-dc.org/events. 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

0: 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More information about Pacifica elections, candidate registration, and the candidates can be found at elections.pacifica.org.
1: July 4th marks the 250th anniversary of the signing of the Declaration of Independence and the founding of American democracy. 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

0: You are listening to the Inside Out LGBTQ Radio Collective here on WPFW 89.3 FM. My name is Samantha G, and I'm your host this evening. I'm sending you a thousand greetings out to all of you out there in the universe. I'm so thrilled to be here and there and everywhere with you in the ether. Listen, I'll tell you more about myself later, but right now I want to tell you about this awesome network that you're tuned into. So Inside Out is a collective that illuminates and celebrates the rich diversity that is the LGBTQIA+ experience. This groundbreaking show has aired since 2008, and it's DC's only show of its kind on the FM dial. It's also only one of only a handful of shows like it in the country. So we take you inside of our community to look at everything from pop culture to politics through an LGBTQIA inclusive lens. And we are proud to be part of the legacy of the cutting edge programming here on WPFW, the home of Jazz and Justice Radio. Now, Inside Out airs each and every Monday at 6 p.m., and tonight is no different. I am Samantha G. I am your host today, and every fifth Monday, I'm a lot of things to a lot of people, right? I'm a writer, I'm a vocalist, a voice actor, an entertainer, a world builder, and a storyteller. And you can connect with me on all social media platforms at She Be Samantha G. That even includes the young people's TikTok, y'all. Okay. So today is June the 29th, which means it's almost the last day of Pride 2026. I can't believe it because I truly feel like I was just begging for warmer weather and festivities and merriment like 5 minutes ago. And now June has come and gone. So there are still just under 48 hours left in Pride, and I would be remiss if I did not infuse as much rainbow flavor as possible into this evening's programming. Okay, so with that being said, I would like to issue a few formal trigger warnings. I don't think I've ever issued formal trigger warnings before. So here they are. Trigger warning to all of the bigots and the racists. Okay. Trigger warning to all of the homophobes and the folks who like their women quiet and docile. Trigger warning to the TERFs and anyone else who believes the lie that there is only one biological definition to womanhood. Okay. Trigger warning to those who think that the core tenets of femininity are being seen and not heard. If you fall into any of those categories or any of their adjacent groups, this is your official warning to switch over to a less challenging program. And I'm being very kind, I think. That is my good deed for the day, right? Because today's programming is for the girls and the girls and the femmes and the femme queens and the dolls. It's also for those who love us and our allies. But today is going to be so femme forward and just so very kitty, kitty, meow, meow. Ow. Of center, that you don't really deserve to hear all this if you don't value the lives of all women and all femmes. And I do mean all women and all femmes. Okay. Great. Wonderful. Now, if that trigger warning did not scare you, but it rather enticed you, this is your formal invitation to dine at the most beautiful and bountiful table. You can, in fact, sit with us. And if you do, you know, want to talk about it, whatever it is, feel free to give me a call at 202-588-0893. That's 202-588-0893. I'm Samantha G for Inside Out Radio on WPFW, and this song is called Legendary Children by Byrell the Great.
1: I don't really consider myself a real legend. I've been at the balls with the legendary children, and I've stamped myself with the legendary children. But I'm one of the top upcoming children.

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2: Yes, indeed. Yes, indeed. That was Legendary Children by Byrell the Great. 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And tonight we are investigating our thoughts on femmes and femininity. Now, I, of course, am going to share mine. You know, I always like to get personal with you all, but if you want to share yours, please feel free to call me at 202-588-0893. That's 0893. Okay, listen, I already told you that this was a kitty kitty meow meow situation and no femmes will be harmed in the making of this show. Okay. And I think we should set the tone. So what does it mean to be a femme in the first place? Some go by the notion that all women are femmes, but all femmes are not women. And I feel like such a difficult or nuanced conversation is weird to have with a wide audience, right? I think it would be irresponsible of me to throw out labels and definitions and try to use scholarship and text to define actual human life that happens right in front of us. Furthermore, we are all operating with various levels of distance from or proximity to the LGBTQ experience. And we really don't know what we don't know. I don't know who's listening out there. So for all intents and purposes, let's just say a femme is anyone who identifies as such. And the easiest way to find out how someone identifies is to let them tell you. Deal? Okay. And so because I'm here alone, well, actually, that's not completely true. I do have the wonderful engineers here with me on the ones, twos, threes, fours, seven, eights, nines, and tens. But for all intents and purposes, let's just say I'm here alone. Okay. So the only experience I can speak on is mine. It is the only story that I don't have to purchase the rights to. And it's the only story I know by heart. I identify as a Black woman who is both a femme and a lesbian. The gender I was assigned at birth happens to align with the gender that I've chosen to present as. And my presentation ranges from high femme to mid femme, I guess, when I'm in my like athleisure. Shout out to Aloe and the Lulu on your butt. But I need us to be clear that my experience is just one of the many experiences under the gigantic umbrella that is quote unquote femme. Okay. So get in where you fit in and sit with me. But I do want to let you know that that's my vantage point. I think it's fair in any conversation to just let one another know where we're coming from. I think that will clear up some things or maybe even trigger some of your biases. I don't know. But that's my vantage point. Now let's talk about origin stories. I was born in Washington, D.C. I went to PG County Public High School. I grew up in the church, the Black church. I partied my young adulthood up and down the East Coast from New York to Miami, but mostly in the Northeast. And I know what you're thinking, girl, why is any of that important to

Me, I thought we were talking about identity and women and femmes and femininity. Well, yes, we are. That is what we're talking about. But how can we have conversations about abstract concepts if we don't know anything about one another, if we don't know who we're talking to? More importantly, how can we interrogate our experiences with one another and how we perceive one another if we are not adept at understanding how and why we perceive ourselves in the ways that we do? So I'm trying to ground us with an attempt to turn all of our gazes inward first. Yeah. I know you're in a rush to hear all of your opinions confirmed or to hear all of your opinions challenged, so that you can argue with me or you can argue with the person that you're sitting next to. But can we just start with who we are? Who are you? I don't want to argue with strangers. And if you identify as a femme, and you want to tell me who you are, you can also give me a call at 202-588-0893 and let's talk about it.

Trying to hurt nobody. I'm just trying to bring a little life into your cars, your homes. I'm Samantha G, and that was Girl by the Internet, as well as Church Girl by Beyonce. And you are listening to Inside Out. Tonight, we are investigating our thoughts on femmes and femininity. And please do not call me a stereotype for playing that billionaire lady from Texas. It is pride. I had no choice. Okay. We only have one more day. Okay. When we start eating the rich, we might save Beyonce for dessert. We still gonna eat her. The point is, y'all, I already told y'all I grew up in the church. Okay. That song really does something for me. I just love the way femmes show up and show out at church too. Like, what is more K-U-N capital T than a bedazzled hat or a fascinator with a 20-inch wingspan? Okay. Shout out to all of the mothers of all of the churches, all of the Kojic mothers. Okay. And shout out to all the mothers of all of the houses, legendary and otherwise. Shout out to the legendary mother Racine Pendarvis, who is a legendary mother in their own right, but also the legendary mother of the House of Black in Space. And to the mothers of the church, please note that I was only shouting y'all out for the fashion, not for the trauma, honey. Okay. If you have ever told a young LGBTQ person that they were going to hell, I hope you get a stain on your favorite satin or your favorite chiffon number that will never come out. Okay. Anyway, we can talk about that another day because it's still pride and I want to celebrate. And we really do owe the existence of pride as we know it to the flamboyant and to the feminine. Okay. Now, picture this. It's the early days of pride. And can you believe that cis male gays did not want the dolls? And when I say the dolls, I mean the trans women to march or even speak at pride because they felt like trans people or folks who were not cisgender were somehow the reason or part of the reason why mainstream culture would not accept them. Does that sound familiar? I know it sounds familiar to you. We see this social phenomenon in so many instances where there are multiple groups living together, right? Where you have multiple subgroups living alongside a dominant group. The subgroup with perceived proximity to the dominant group will sometimes abandon solidarity with the other subgroups just for the chance to warm themselves by the fireplace in a little crappy living room of that dominant group for all of 5 minutes. All right. There's examples of it everywhere. We see people of color align themselves with the social construct of whiteness. And before you get offended, please note that I said the social construct of whiteness and not white people. Apparently y'all don't like being called white. And we see women and femmes align themselves with patriarchy and misogyny all the time. And one thing that I have seen plague the femmes, the women, the girls, the ladies, the dolls. One thing I've seen us struggle with is the concept of desirability and filtering how we perceive ourselves through the lens of how men or masculine people treat us. And femmes who center the masculine, right? Femmes who center those who are masculine of center, women who center men, they will abandon us every time, right? To feed things that are against our collective interests. And a prime example of that right now are the women who proudly hold seats and hold offices and hold appointments in an administration that would rather see a child risk their life to give birth after suffering a heinous assault. They'd rather see that than to give birthing people access to safe and affordable abortion care. Truly horrific things that some of these women are willing to accept and do and say, just so a man or a masculine person will look at them and say, good job. Just so the men of their party will look at them and say, good job. I choose you. Here's your seat. Here's your office. What a freedom. What a freedom comes with knowing that I am no better than any of my sisters. I know that I am only as safe in this country and in this world as any other woman is in this country and in this world. Anything that I allow to happen to children, anything that I allow to happen to trans women, anything that I allow to happen to anyone who is less enfranchised than I am under this regime and others, any of those things that I allow to happen can and will happen to me.
Okay. So I would like to help disabuse any of you out there listening who consider yourselves femmes or women or feminine. I want to disabuse you of the concept of pageantry and the dream girl and Miss America. I want you to release yourself from the aspiration of dream girl core. Okay. I want you to release yourself of the idea of being anyone's dream girl other than your own. I want you to release yourself from the concept that there is even a singular dream of your femininity, of your womanhood. And I want you to listen to these next couple of songs.

phobias. She has complexities. She will insist. It gives her things to talk about with her psychiatrist.

That was Dream Girl, the Lexapro mix by Yaya Bay. And of course, a classic, A Lady Loves, the Eartha Kitt rendition. And I do love both of those songs for different reasons. I enjoy them at different moments of my day. And when I say my day, I mean my year, right? When I'm feeling one way or another. And what I love about the Dream Girl Lexapro mix, if you've heard the first installment of that song, Dream Girl, from Yaya Bay's previous album, you know, it has a completely different vibe. And then you threw a little Lexapro in it and got a little introspective. And just the admission, the self-admission that you will never be that person. It's not even strictly speaking to femmes and women, but you will never be whatever that person is that you're creating in your head, that you are constantly policing yourself in comparison to. You'll actually never be that person. In fact, the better you get, the older you get, the more you know, the more money you make, the more status you achieve, you're going to give that person more requirements that you can't meet. So I love that. But specifically in talking to women and femmes, there is a standard that we all hold, right? We don't all hold the same standards, but there's some standard. Someone has lied to us about the way we look or the way we sing or the way we speak or the way we sit or the people we choose to love, the people we choose to be around, the people we choose to commune with, the profession even that we've chosen, right? There's always some version of policing around how that choice or how that decision or how that proclivity or that tendency aligns with how people want to define us as a girl or as a woman or as a femme. And I challenge you to challenge them, challenge that cop in your head, challenge that standard in your head, and challenge those people around you, if of course it's safe. And then that classic, A Lady Loves by Eartha Kitt, as much as I love that song, and many songs, we do have to challenge the notion that womanhood only exists in contrast and comparison to manhood. And so I do love how playful and how varied the experience is of the woman and the women that she describes in that song. And I do like the shamelessness of it gives her something to talk to, talk about to her psychiatrist. And I know maybe a sign of the time or maybe even for the male writers in the room or anything of that nature, that may have been intended differently. But I love the notion of I'm going to flit about and feel the things that I feel and do what I do. And, you know, I'm going to do it for the plot. It'll give me something to talk about with my therapist. It's going to make it worth that copay. But one thing I really want to hear, and maybe that means I need to get in the lab and get to recording myself, I really want to hear more queer music written from the femme perspective. And it's out there. It's not like there isn't any. I just want more. I'm greedy. I also think it's very interesting how colloquially it is accepted for us to refer to adult women as girls, just as we refer to children as girls. And I don't want to go too far into that topic for the risk of rage. Okay. This is a family program. All right. And y'all don't want me yelling and carrying on this program, but this is really just another nudge for you and in your private time for you and your subconscious, just a nudge to ask yourself, are there things about womanhood and femininity that you need to unlearn? Are there any outdated tropes that you're perpetuating or that are no longer serving you? And then I won't even judge you for the tropes that you perpetuate in your life that are serving you, right? I think there's always a lot of conversation and a lot of dialogue in the queer community. And I'll speak, you know, for the community I know, in the lesbian community, about heteronormativity
in the lesbian community when it comes to dealings in between mask presenting lesbians and femme presenting lesbians, or mask identified lesbians, femme identified lesbians, and, you know, what gender roles are appropriate, which ones are outdated, which ones should we let go of, which ones should we embrace? And the real question is, why are we asking anyone else how we should relate to the people that we love? If I love you and I care for you in a way that is of service, if I love you and I care for you in a way that is of submission, what does that have to do with anything other than me and you? Furthermore, what is this desire to dominate or submit? What is this desire to serve and to please? What is this desire to be pleased and to be served? Where are those desires coming from? Those are the questions that I would rather we have with one another and with our therapists, right? To understand, where does the drive come from to relate in the ways that we do? And why do we categorize one as feminine, one as masculine, outside of what we've seen, outside of history? And I know it sounds like a simple question, and you're saying, well, Samantha, I categorize it that way because that's what I've seen. That's what I see men and masculine people do. That's what I see women and feminine people do. Yes, but why can I do something else? Anyway, I'm Samantha G, and you are listening to Inside Out Radio. 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You can find me here each and every fifth Monday, and I know that is few and far in between. So if you miss me desperately in between those Mondays, you can find me on each and every social media platform. Well, not all of them, but all of them that I'm on them as She Be Samantha G. That's SHEBESAMANTHAG. This evening, we've been talking about some of our thoughts on femmes and femininity. It's deeply personal. So of course, that means we decided to do it live on air with strangers listening all over the country. Just go with it. Okay. Just vibe, twin. If you want to tell me that you agree with me, you disagree with me, you hate me, you love me, feel free to give me a call at 202-588-0893. We can talk about it, or you can connect with me after the show on social media. But right now, I want you to feel something. So listen to this.

unmarked and touched by sun, my magic is unwritten. But when the sea turns back, it will leave my shape behind. I seek no favor. Untouched by blood, unrelenting as the curse of love, permanent as my errors or my pride. I do not mix love with pity nor hate with scorn. And if you would know me, look into the entrails of Uranus, where the restless oceans pound. I do not dwell within my birth nor my divinities, who are ageless and half-grown and still seeking my sisters. Witches and Dahomey wear me inside their coiled cloths, as our mother did, mourning. I have been woman for a long time. Beware my smile. I am treacherous with old magic and the noon's new fury, with all your wide futures promised. I am woman and not white. That is A Woman Speaks by Audre Lorde. And what you just heard was I'm Every Woman by Chaka Khan and Bad Girls by Donna Summer. I am Samantha G, and you've been listening to Inside Out LGBTQ Radio Collective here on WPFW. I'm sending 1,000, 1,000,000, 1,000,000,000,000 greetings and hugs and embraces to you out there in the universe. And I'm really grateful that you were here with me and there with me out there in the ether. Inside Out is a collective that illuminates and celebrates the rich diversity that is the LGBTQIA+ experience. And this groundbreaking show has been on the air since 2008. It's the only show like it on DC's FM dial, but it is the only show or one of only few shows like it in the entire country. Now, I'd like to remind you that we are a listener-supported radio show, and our goal is to provide the community with representation, information, inspiration, support, and most importantly, a voice. 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Once again, I am Samantha G. I will see you here each and every fifth Monday, but if you'd like to find me anywhere else on the internet, I'm Shebe Samantha G. A special thanks to all of our supporters, and especially to our engineer Kalia for holding us down. And with that, I will see you on the next fifth Monday.

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1: 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There will be a screening of the film by the late IPS fellow and filmmaker Saul Landau, Will the Real Terrorist Please Stand Up?, which chronicles half a century of hostile U.S.-Cuba relations and tells the story of the case of the Cuban Five, intelligence agents sent to penetrate Cuban exile terrorist groups in Miami. More information on how to RSVP can be found on ips-dc.org/events. 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

0: The DC Legendary Musicians, a 501c3 nonprofit organization, announces their 20th anniversary celebration to be held Friday, July 10th at Martin Luther King Jr. Memorial Library, 901 G Street Northwest, Washington, D.C. 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

0: Hola. Welcome. Welcome, WBAI, WPFW listeners, and nationwide. I'm Amy Rosenberg. Together, we build bridges, not walls. Today, we look at two movements confronting some of the great unfinished struggles of our time. The struggle against genocide and war, the struggle for reparations and justice for centuries of slavery, colonialism, and racial oppression. Later in the program, we'll travel to Accra, Ghana, for a report on an international reparations gathering that brought together activists, scholars, and movement leaders from across Africa and the diaspora. But first, at the recent UAW Constitutional Convention, United Automobile Workers, delegates took up resolutions addressing divestments, sanctions, military aid, and union investments connected to Israel's war on Gaza, on Palestine, and the Palestinian nation. The convention marked one of the most significant interventions by organized labor yet into the question of Palestine and the role of workers in challenging war, occupation, apartheid, and genocide. Joining us are two members of UAW Local 2325 and Unite All Workers for Democracy. Shelley Pyrus is a tenured paralegal, a member of UAW Local 2325, and member of UAWD, the reform movement that has helped democratize and transform the UAW into a more militant and political, member-driven union. And Marcus Hyde is a public defense attorney, member of UAW Local 2325, and member of UAWD as well, active in labor organizing and international solidarity efforts. And I am so proud to say colleagues of mine, because that's my union local. Shelley, Marcus, welcome to Building Bridges.
1: Thanks so much for having us.
0: Well, I am just elated. I am elated. For listeners who really haven't been following, understandably, the UAW convention and what happened there, let's begin by talking about why people are calling it historic. And what did the votes on divestment, sanctions, and Israeli bonds actually mean? And then we'll find out how you brought this enormous victory to bear, because it really is an icon in so many ways to follow for people in organized labor to have their unions really become more than economic vehicles, which is very important for self, but political engines that drive the empowerment of the working class, and in this instance, against war and for equal rights and justice. And we can't have peace without equal rights and justice. So, Shelley, why don't you get us started, and then Marcus, on this historic victory at the UAW convention.
2: Yeah, sure. So at the 39th UAW Constitutional Convention, which convenes every few years for members to make changes to the Constitution, this historic motion was passed saying that, you know, no funds will be invested in Israeli bonds. And it was a pretty close vote. I think it was something like 56% voted for. But it was a historic moment, and I'm sure Marcus can speak a lot to this as well, because, you know, obviously we're glad to be able to answer at least in part to the call of the Palestinian trade unions to, you know, do everything that we can as workers in our unions to, end our complicity with the genocide. But also we are just the most recent, I guess, part of this legacy of workers fighting, our complicity in the genocide since you know, the 70s when the Arab Workers Caucus went on strike to get the UAW to divest. So that is at least some of why this is a historic moment. Marcus, I don't know if you want to.
0: Yeah, but also be while Marcus gets ready to take the plunge, the issue of why should workers care? What is this our business? Unions are there to accomplish wages and benefits for their working staff. What have we got to do with the issues of war and conflict? How do you understand that? And how do you understand that in terms of the caucus and the resolution that was put together, Marcus?
1: Yeah, thanks so much for having us. Yeah, this is a huge win for the working class. This is a huge win for working people everywhere. It comes down to the principle that an injury to one is an injury to all. So an injury to Palestine and Palestinian workers who have asked us to hold a picket line against genocide, against apartheid, against ethnic cleansing, that, you know, as union members, we walk picket lines. We don't cross picket lines. And so when the Palestinian unions rose up and they called for international solidarity, we aim to answer that call, both in our local and now at the UAW. But really, this stands on a history of more than 50 years. As Shelley was talking about, in 1973, Arab workers, mostly concentrated in Michigan around Detroit, many of them displaced by the Nakba itself, they struck against

0: Israel gets to use these funds for whatever they want. And what we know is that they invest into their military. They invest into ethnic cleansing. They invest into the bombs that are being dropped on children as we speak in Gaza, and also the ethnic cleansing that's happening in the West Bank. So in 1973, a bunch of Arab workers, they were upset that their family members, their cousins, their relatives and their friends out in Palestine and elsewhere in West Asia were being bombed with capital support from our not just our tax dollars. We know our tax dollars have gone to this, and so we have a responsibility to try to pressure our government to stop investing in death in West Asia, but also our dues dollars, our retirement dollars. The UAW represents over 300, close to 400,000 current workers, but it also represents over 600,000 retirees whose investments are tied into Israel bonds, or were as of this week. Historically, we are divested. That means that the UAW, representing over 1 million people, we are the largest institution outside of governments that have divested. Local cities and states have also taken the courageous step to divest from Israel. But the UAW is the largest institution outside of governments to divest from Israel. And so it's a huge historic win. Back in 1973, Arab workers struck against their own union. Back then, the International Executive Board of the UAW wouldn't allow the Arab Workers Caucus to bring it to the general membership, to bring it to a floor vote. And so they lost at the National Convention. And for 50 years, we've been trying to bring it back to the National Convention. Different iterations of workers and conscious people have been trying to get the UAW divest, and UAW did it this time with Labor for Palestine. That's another organizing group, but we passed it through our locals and then brought it to the national. And it turns out that after, 2.5 years of live stream genocide, that the working class is not in favor of this. The working class is the working class is interested in a more just outcome. So we force the vote to happen. We
1: Well,
0: force the
1: let me
0: debate to
1: pick up
0: happen.
1: with that in terms of Shelley, because I'm interested, Shelley, in what you bring to this personally. What gets you involved in this? It certainly isn't an easy struggle, and it could have consequences for people in their workplace and also an antipathy within the union itself. It's not like it comes whole cloth. Okay, we introduce the resolution. As Marcus was saying, there's been a 50-year struggle. So talk a little bit about how you got involved and also about the depth of the resolution, because there were pieces that didn't pass that still need to be worked on, but your experience.
2: How I got into this, that's there isn't necessarily like one moment. I would say I feel very like lucky, fortunate to be a part of Local 2325, the Association of Legal Advocates and Attorneys, because there is a long history of, organizing around and speaking out regarding issues of international solidarity. And it's these conversations, even when they're difficult, aren't necessarily shied away from in our local. And so through being very actively involved in my union, I have come to see how impactful and important it can be to have a fighting union. And specifically, that really drove my interest in being a member of UAWD, which is United Workers for Democracy, which I would say, just to sort of touch on something you mentioned earlier, UAWD's sort of former iteration was definitely, it billed itself as a reform caucus. It was very focused on, reform and on getting

0: leaders elected like Sinn Féin. We have had a pretty big pivot over the past year to a more explicit politics of class struggle unionism, specifically, understanding that, as workers, our class interests are inherently opposed to that of our bosses, to that of, the billionaire class. And we need to sort of understand our place in that and also the power that we have as workers to really throw a wrench in the system and shut things down. And that is why, as you mentioned, UAWD as a movement that has workers from across the UAW, so across the country, across sectors, across different locals, we organized this sort of program around the Constitutional Convention to not just sort of like pass reforms. Like, yes, divesting from Israel bonds was one big thing that we wanted, but there were many, many things that we put in our amendments that were meant to, A, sort of help us find our allies through just the discussions that were being brought about in the locals when these were passed, but also even just when it was brought on the convention floor, right? Like, we had another amendment which we managed to get pulled out for debate, even though it ultimately was voted down, on abolishing ICE and using our labor power to, discuss and take a vote on going on a political strike if ICE attacks our communities. So, in that vein, our amendment on ending our complicity with the Israeli genocide was that it was a lot more broad in its original iteration. It called for UAW won't endorse politicians who support weapons for Israel. The UAW won't be complicit with organizations that promote any form of supremacy, such as the Histadrut. And very importantly, the UAW would support
1: And we
0: any
1: should say the
0: members.
1: Histadrut is the Israeli Labor Federation, which
0: Yes.
1: is we've covered a great deal, which is a thoroughly biased, exclusionary, segregated structure that facilitates really the issue of strictly the Israeli labor and
0: Exactly.
1: discriminates completely against the Palestinian labor movement, thus the labor federations, which many of them were separate in any event, but they have been looked at askance, to put it mildly, and discriminated against by the Histadrut. So there have been many claims in civil society as well as in the union movement amongst workers to divest in any money and support for the Histadrut. It is not a representative working class body.
0: Right. And so that was one part of it. And the big thing that, again, this goes back to our class struggle platform that would have been a part of our original amendment, is that the UAW would support any member who decides to take some sort of job action to interrupt, the research or manufacture of weapons that are destined for Israel or imperialist war zones, right? Just like we've learned, from, dock workers in Italy and sort of actions that have been taken in our own country as well. We're saying that the UAW would support those actions as a way of hopefully encouraging members, right? And there's a lot of work to do as far as I think that movement to sort of not just divest, but to actually interrupt these weapons going to commit this genocide. But that was all a part of our vision originally. That was our original amendment that we wrote and submitted and that locals passed. The one that was ultimately voted on and that led to this historic win, that was a more narrow version that we pivoted to after the original amendment failed to be taken out onto the floor for debate. But we think it's really, really important that we, A, answer fully to the call of the Palestinian trade unions, because again, this is all in response to that. And, more importantly, that we're not shying away from our full, unadulterated message, which is that we as workers have the power to shut it down. Let's use that power to shut down our complicity in this genocide.
1: And Marcus, you know, I'm interested in how you evaluate the consciousness of your fellow workers who were at the convention. On one hand, $400,000 roughly in workers' monies that had historically been used to subsidize his Zionist genocide and apartheid structures throughout from the river to the sea in Palestine. How do you understand that that piece of it would pass, that is to divest, and at the same time something that repudiates and calls for the abolition of ICE, which behaves like and is reminiscent of Nazi stormtroopers on the streets? How is it that there's that kind of discrepancy, or what is it that we still have to do in terms of educating, agitating, and organizing within our labor structures to build people to a point where they understand the commonality of struggle and the issue of xenophobia and racism?
2: Yeah, listen, so the ICE Amendment and the divestment amendment, I do a lot more organizing in against Israeli genocide and for Palestine than I do day-to-day on anti-ICE stuff, but it's part and parcel of the same struggle. It's about working class people in the movement of capital and working class interests versus those of our bosses. And I will say that, you know, at the convention, the International Executive Board, they did not take a stance on our Israel divestment amendment, which is a huge thing, because if you look at the history of labor unions in the United States, they have been, you know, hand in glove during World War II and the period afterwards. They were hand in glove with the war machine. They supported Zionism. They supported the Cold War, especially the UAW. Walter Reuther, a longtime president of UAW, he has, you know, he's got a center named after him inside the genocidal state of Israel. And he was good friends with the Histadrut, and he made sure that U.S. policy supported the Histadrut's racist, Jewish-only conquest of labor campaign. So to see pressure coming up from the bottom up in demanding a more humane policy within the UAW and within our politics, this is a very exciting time. I will say, you know, at the convention, the International Executive Board, the IEB, did not take a stand one way or the other on the divestment resolution. They did come out against the ICE amendment. That said, speakers came up and said, F ICE, explicitive ICE. But they voted down the amendment on basically what I consider like technicalities and pretextual reasons why to come out against the amendment. On the divestment vote, Sean Fain, when he was asked about how much is this going to cost, Sean Fain said, well, it's not really about the cost. It's about a moral issue. And so I do have to give them credit for that. You know, when we look back at the UAW divesting from apartheid South Africa, you know, nobody looks back at that history and says, well, was it a money-wise conscious decision? Like, was it a smart investment to divest? No, we're workers. We don't stand for racism. We don't stand with entities that openly oppress workers in other countries just because of their race or because of their origin or because of their ethnicity. And we have to have a consistent politics about Palestine as we did with South Africa. And, you know, thankfully the working class cares about Palestine. The working class is tired of the warmongers, the billionaire class who are profiting off of this war. And thankfully, enough locals passed this resolution at the local level that even though the IEB wasn't excited about bringing it to the national convention, we forced it to come.
3: Have a great safe from the health.
2: I'm sorry, some of your other guests are unmuted. But yeah, this is bottom-up pressure that forced the union to do the right thing. And that's how it's gonna work. Mimi? Mimi? I'm sorry, there's some audio.
0: Yeah, we're not hearing you on our end, Mimi.
2: Well, I guess we can keep talking. you know, Israel's genocidal wars are unsustainable, and the working class is going to rise up and end this war. The politicians aren't going to do it.
1: One of the things I wanted to mention, of course, and we're not at that point yet, but you had mentioned earlier workers. We have workers in Spain. We have workers in Italy who have refused to unload ships and stuff. And many of the lessons that were learned during the anti-apartheid struggle from South Africa, where the South African dock workers really took us into a militant stage and understood that the workers of the world, they can shut it down. And UAW workers, many of them actually make the munitions and the like and the parts that go to create and commit the genocide. So we still have miles to go before we sleep to say that we are not going to manufacture weapons that are used to destroy our comrades in Palestine and try to ethnically cleanse, commit genocide, and eradicate a nation of people, a 100-year war against the Palestinians. So in the time that we have left, Shelley, and the time that we have left, Marcus, take us to what you think this resolution now means to continuing for labor to play the important role that it can in struggles against apartheid, colonialism, and war. How strategic, how important is this? And where do you go from here to get other unions to take up this struggle or further the UAW stance for a free Palestine and from the river to the sea? Let's go back to Marcus and then take it to Shelley.
2: Yeah, so I want to give Shelley time to speak. I'll just say, you know, this affects every single worker. Our tax dollars are implicated in this, but also our economic futures are implicated in this. We can't have an economy based on war. It's not sustainable. Israel is a failed military state that doesn't have a real economy outside of ongoing genocide and war. And here in the US, so much of our tax dollars and so much of our economy is invested in war. We have to build a just future. And I think the working class is seeing that we aren't reaping the benefits promised to us, and we have to build a more just future. I'm really thankful for the efforts that have been ongoing here in the U.S. to stop arms shipments. We have to do more of that. The working class is the one who's going to end the genocide. The politicians aren't going to do it for us.
1: Shelley?
0: I think that, you know, on the one hand, getting this historic win after over 50 years of organizing just in the UAW, right? There's been so much organizing across the labor movement and as a whole, to end our complicity with the genocide. It's a historic moment, and it says so much about where the American working class is at. And also, I really hope that we can take that momentum and use it. You know, UAWD, we're hoping to build our movement of people who are really trying to take back power from the bosses. We think that that kind of spirit will be necessary for us to actually, you know, end our complicity in even larger ways, such as no longer, you know, manufacturing or sending weapons to Israel, which will require many important discussions and strategizing around, you know, a just transition for workers in those sectors, to be sure. But I think that in this moment, workers are, I think we're having a moment of workers sort of understanding that their interests are truly not aligned with our billionaire class here in the United States, and that workers have more in common, you know, with the workers of the world, including Palestinian workers, than we do with, you know, the warmongering billionaire class that ultimately just keeps us complicit in genocide mm-hmm. and imperialist wars.
1: And or merely business unionism. The unions right. must be seen as political engines that drive the interest, the total interests of the working class. And those interests are for their empowerment, not to be under the foot, not to create the wealth and then be under the foot, under the boot of the vultures, the robber baron class that extracts that wealth from us and lives high on the hog. So lots of work to do, but this is a great, great momentum that you have built. And just quickly, is there a way for people who are trying to figure out how to get these kinds of resolutions and push them through in their own unions, and how to find out more about United All Workers for Democracy? Can people get in touch with you? Is there a website?
0: Yes, so we do have a website. Currently, the way that it's written out is Unite All Workers for, as in the number for, democracy.org. There you can find our publication, Daily Struggle, where UAW members across the UAW write about issues that they're facing on the shop floor. You can read about our strategizing about how we brought our program to the convention, and hopefully, you know, other folks who are in the UAW join our movement. And if you're not in the UAW, I hope you're inspired to be part of a similar movement across
1: Indeed.
0: The labor
1: movement. And we'll continue this discussion, because that's what we do. We educate, agitate, and organize, and for the empowerment of the working class. And we are internationalists, and in this instance, absolutely and unequivocally, free, free Palestine from the river to the sea. Shelley Pires and Marcus Hyde of UAW Local 2325 and Unite All Workers for Democracy. We've been listening to you, and we've just heard the workers talk about their unions, who are increasingly recognizing their power not only to bargain for wages and benefits, but to shape the moral and political direction of society itself. The struggle to divest from genocide is, at its heart, a struggle for justice, accountability, and repair. Shelley, Marcus, thank you.
2: Thanks so
0: thank
2: much.
0: Thank you so much.
1: And that brings us to an even older and unfinished demand, a demand that echoes across centuries of resistance, from the holds of slave ships to today's movements for racial and economic justice, the call for reparations. To carry us across that bridge, we turn to the artistry and political vision of Nzinga, a member of the December 12th movement, whose poetry gives voice to memory, struggle, and the enduring quest for repair. With her poetic sensitivities, Nzinga takes us into one of the oldest demands for justice in this nation. The demand
0: Good
1: that
0: evening,
1: those
0: Amy.
1: Who build the wealth of a country through stolen labor, stolen lives, and stolen futures finally receive reparatory justice. And here is Nzinga with her poem on reparations.
3: Good evening, Mimi. I just want to say thank you for having me. And I'll just dive right into my poem entitled Reparations Now. We demand reparations now. This is not by any means an appeal for charity, but a demand for the repair of generational pilfering, broken promises, systemic inequality, and the centuries-long crimes committed against humanity. Who could know what it means to be perceived merely as chattel, existing to serve as security for a debt, a piece of livestock to be bought, sold, or traded? The threat by white masters of the enforcement of children and spouses being taken away. The routine subjection to sexual abuse and rape. Who could know the loss of dignity, of personhood, what it is to be dehumanized, objectified, degraded, and brutalized? Who could know the psychological trauma that emanates from perpetual victimization, marginalization, and redlining of neighborhoods? Who could know? None but the enslaved and their African descendants. Who could know of the horrors of the trip across the Atlantic with enslaved humans cohabiting in their own excrement? Whipped, starved, and emasculated, moaning and groaning in the suffering of their predicament. A journey that led to years of exploitation, forced labor without compensation, enduring oppression and humiliation, to promises made and discrimination through laws and class legislation, a la Black codes and Jim Crow. Who could know? None but the enslaved and their African descendants. Reparations demand the return of what was stolen by a strike of the whip and a stroke of the pen. It demands a debt owed by nations for their crimes and atrocities. It demands acknowledgement and responsibility for past harms, for the system of racial capitalism that is spawned. It demands history be told with authenticity. The restoration and repair of dignity and long-term therapy for the suffering and the pain, reparations. This is by no means an appeal for charity, but a demand for the repair of generational systemic inequality and the centuries-long crimes committed against humanity. Reparations now. Reparations now. Reparations now.
1: Well, thank you, Nzinga, for that powerful spoken word reminder that reparations are not simply a policy demand or an academic discussion. They are a living claim upon history, a claim for justice that has echoed across generations and continues to animate struggles for dignity, self-determination, and repair throughout the African world. That call was heard recently in Accra, Ghana, where organizers, scholars, government officials, movement leaders, and activists from across Africa and the diaspora gathered for a major international conference to advance the global reparations movement and strengthen Pan-African solidarity. Joining us now are two longtime leaders in that struggle. Roger Wareham is a leading member of the December 12th movement and a lifelong advocate for Black self-determination, liberation, and reparations. And Dr. Lawrence Jahi Johnson is a a sociologist, an educator, a member of the December 12th movement, and a participant in the recent International Reparations Conference in Ghana. And Roger, why don't you take us back perhaps to almost, what, 25 years ago maybe, to the Bandung Conference and the work of D12, and then we're going to blend into that with the report from Jahi, who was in Ghana. And welcome and thanks for building bridges.

0: thank you for the opportunity, Mimi. Not the Bandung. The Bandung Conference predated December 12th by about 30 years.
1: Oh, you're right. You're right. Thank you.
0: 53 or 55.
1: Yeah.
0: But it was the same. It was the same concept of people from around the world that were not the colonizers coming together to talk about what do they have in common and how could they unite in terms of protecting and developing their own national interests and their rights to self-determination. The December 12th movement itself grew out of that same type of struggle that started within the confines of New York State, and which were microcosms of the conflicts that black people were victims of across the United States and had been across the United States historically. So when the December 12th movement began on December 12th, 1987, it grew out of the campaigns against police brutality, political prisoners, just all the different manifestations of white racist supremacy and racial capitalism. When we came together in 87, and those of us who came together had been heavily influenced by the teachings of Malcolm X, who said that our national struggle had also to be reflected on the international level, and which meant concretely, practically, that we had to take our issue to the United Nations. And we would not be the first ones to have done that. Du Bois took it to the League of Nations, and I think Garvey did as well. Paul Robeson and William Patterson took the We Charge Genocide petition to the United Nations in 1953, I believe it was. So there was a history. But what we learned when we first went over there in 1989 as part of the struggle around political prisoners, and very interestingly, given the attacks on Cuba right now, the Cubans taught us that if we wanted to impact the international arena, if we wanted to make a dent in terms of the United Nations, we couldn't come over one time and do it. You had to come over every time. You had to come over so many times that when you walked in the room, people knew the issue you were there about. So it was that which eventually led us to the UN World Conference Against Racism in 2001. The UN World Conference Against Racism in 2001 in South Africa, which we had pushed for several years before the United Nations finally agreed to do it, mainly because of opposition from the Western countries, from the former colonizing countries or the settler colonies, who did not want the issue of racism, which they never do, because then they're talking about themselves. And so in that process, the UN finally agreed to hold a world conference. The task that we took up as a December 12th movement, along with the National Black United Front, was what was going to be the product that would push forward our liberation struggle. And what we saw was that the issue of reparations would be highlighting and internationalizing the issue of reparations would be key to our struggle for liberation, for human rights. And so in that process involved us going to all the different pre-meetings that led up to Durban and organizing people, mainly from the United States, 400 black people who, on their own dime, no subsidies, no grants, paid to go over to South Africa, not to sightsee, not to go on a safari, not to tour, but to go into the United Nations on a daily basis to lobby representatives from the different countries in the world around three issues. The declaration of the transatlantic slave trade and slavery is a crime against humanity. Reparations for the descendants of the victims of this continuing crime. And thirdly, acknowledgement, recognition of the economic basis of racism. And that's what we took in there as our goal. And we succeeded with that. The African group and several of the Caribbean countries pushed that because it was a meeting of states. And they united with that, and they pushed it. And so in September of 2001, the Durban Declaration and Program of Action, which recognized the transatlantic slave trade and slavery as a crime against humanity and reparations, was issued. It was the first international declaration of what is acknowledged as a crime against mm-hmm. humanity. And Jahi will talk about what, you know, where we are 25 years later. But as we came into 2026, in terms of the work we've done around reparations, which including going to the United Nations and organizing the first National Reparations March in Washington, D.C. in August of 2002, being part of lead counsel on lawsuits seeking reparations against corporations, multinational corporations, which owed their current existence to the profits they had made and their involvement in the transatlantic slave trade and slavery, and many, many other things. We thought it important to highlight and commemorate the 25th anniversary of Durban.
1: Well, let's hold off on that.
0: Historic.
1: Or we're not going to get to what happened in Accra. But we'll come back to that. And mm-hmm. I'm glad. And when I earlier misspoke, and I meant Durban to take us back. But thanks for correcting. And mm-hmm. all of that history was critically important. And I just, Jahi, tell us about the conference in Accra and how that fits into, and whether there were some significant advances and efforts to actualize on a world basis the claim for reparations that occurred. And thank you so much for joining us along with Raja and Nzinga.
2: Yes, thank you for having us. I think the first thing is that the resolution that passed in March in the UN, advanced by the Africa Group or the African Union, which declared the trafficking of enslaved Africans as the gravest crime against humanity. We saw that 25 years later as an advancement of the Durban Declaration and Program of Action. And just to be someone who's involved in the December 12th movement, going to the conference in Accra, you have certain expectations, or you're looking for certain things, or at least you have the history of Durban to give you some context of what a similar moment looks like 25 years later. And piggybacking off of what Roger said, well, one thing that Roger didn't say is that he chaired what was called the African and African Descendant Caucus, which was an NGO group that formed a major civil society bloc that had huge and tremendous impact on the Durban World Conference and the DDPA. And this was a U.S.-based, he also mentioned the 400 people that came from the U.S. So along with the 400 people from the U.S., which we call the Durban 400, and then the people who came from around the world who was part of civil society, they had tremendous impact on what happened in Durban. And I want to say, getting to Accra, it was almost the complete opposite. There was no huge visible block of civil society. And what was perhaps, some would say, is a good thing, but certainly the most evident thing, this was a high level event in which the who's who was the African heads of state. They were the ones talking about reparations. And as somebody who was a member of the December 12th movement with the history of Durban, we didn't see that same type of action that happened 25 years later. So that was like the first thing that, you know, jumped out to me, in addition to this being a conference where it was a who's who in the African world who wasn't in attendance. But there was certainly a lack of organized leadership in terms of reparations coming from the U.S. So I think when we say, you know, was this an advance? Certainly in some ways. One of the most significant things is that you did have all parts of the African world and other parts of the world too talking reparations. But when it comes to this idea of Pan-Africanism and the vital and even radical revolutionary role that must be played by civil society, that was the part that was a bit, I would say, disappointing. Because one, the U.S. has to play a very strong role in whatever motion towards reparations is going to happen in the world, because we have one of the longest histories in the world. And when you see that this is more so a conversation between states and less amongst, you know, people, it gives you some pause. So I think that was like the main thing that I observed, along with some of the pageantry and certainly some of the demonstrations of, you know, a cry laying out the red carpet and really, you know, taking serious the issue of reparations. But there was a part that was missing, and that was the part of people on the ground. And I think some people might have a different view, but if you come from the history of Durban and knowing how Durban happened and why Durban was, you know, established something, how it established it, I think you would have hoped to see a little bit more.
1: So how does it progress now? It would seem that what you're saying, which is a bit disheartening, is that on an intellectual level, a good deal of lip service was given to the issue of reparations, but the activist component did not seem to be operative. So where does the Accra conference take you, Jahi, and the movement for reparations? And of course, tie this in with Brother Roger, who can speak to a number of the activities that are going to be happening in August and that we hope spread throughout the United States for a real heating up, physically, literally, figuratively, for a reparations movement now, and to go back to Nzinga, reparations now.
2: I guess the main thing is I would be like cautious to talk about advance or progress, because I just think we're dealing with two different moments. And it's also a question of vantage point. I think for African states and even Caribbean states to have a discourse with former colonizers and to demand the return of artifacts, to demand an apology, and to see some level of concessions being given to that by the Netherlands, Germany, and other groups that I was there, I don't want to discount that. But I also want to acknowledge that, you know, 25 years ago, the DDPA, the Durban Declaration, said that we have to hold nations accountable. And if you're at that conference, there was in no way evident that the U.S. was being held accountable. And this is where the grassroots comes in, because we know that we're dealing with a Donald Trump administration that is, you know, marginally better than a Joe Biden administration, but they're hearing nothing of the discourse about reparations. So when we talk about next steps, I think there is some idea of next steps of what it looks like between, you know, Ghana and in Britain or France and other countries. But what does the next steps look like for the 50 million black people in the U.S.? And I think that's the critical part, because 25 years ago, we could say between the December 12th movement and NBUF and other groups coming together, that was something that if we could achieve something similar today in this moment where people are hearing reparations more, I think the impact would be even greater. But we have to do the hard work of organizing on the ground. And that's the part we didn't see in Accra. And it's also the part that we have to do right here, right now, as our next steps in the U.S. And I think that's what 829 is all about. So maybe I'll pause there and Roger can speak more about it.
0: That's a, can you hear me? That's a great segue. that's what, and that's what I was speaking about before. That's where 829 came from. That was an approximate date when the Durban World Conference began, and the significance of Durban, I think Jahi spoke to, was twofold. One was the content, which this new resolution that was passed back in March sharpens and builds on. And the other was the collaboration, because it was the Durban Declaration of Permanent was a collaboration between African states, Caribbean states, and other states in the world, countries in the world, and really pushed the engine was civil society. So, and when we left there, we were very clear that even though we had now under international law recognition of what we knew had always been a crime against humanity. Nothing was going to happen simply because it states that, or it was the right thing to do, or God forbid, it's the moral thing to do. It would only happen based upon the amount of pressure we bring to bear. And we meaning not the few people who were there, but we as a people, we as a community, bring to bear to force, you know, to once again reinforce the lessons of Frederick Douglass, that power concedes nothing without a demand. And if there is no struggle, there can be no progress. So that's what motivates us. That's where we are now. 829, you know, we've been in touch with different organizations, and they're planning things. I'm in Carolina, the Georgia area, Chicago, Kansas City, the DMV, working on California, but in different parts of the world, and also in different parts of the world. Some of the folks in Europe are talking about doing things in the UK. And so the idea is nothing gets, well, it's restating that. How do we organize our people? How do we get the mass of our people to connect reparations to the day-to-day struggles they're involved in, and to begin to understand that there is a connection, and that a resolution of the day-to-day struggles they have around whether their children are going to have a decent place, school, how they're going to treat it when, how they're going to be treated when they go into a hospital, are they going to be able to maintain a job, you know, are they going to have any wealth or anything to transfer to their children, what are they going to get paid? Those are the kind of things that people are understandably preoccupied with, because it speaks to their daily existence. And compound that with all of the other distractions that society has now created with social media to take people off of the kind of issues that you deal with on building bridges. That's our task, and that's what we see doing. That's what we're going to do, and we'll be, you know, before we get to 829, we're going to be having some different things. This past weekend, we had a reading of a poem by Queen Mother Moore, who was one of the leading reparations advocates of the 20th century, and it was a very professional reading. It was inspiring. So we're talking about doing things like that, as well as our usual of going out in the streets and posting stuff online, and having demonstrations, and talking at different places, and organizing in churches and mosques, and, you know, the different areas that Black people are in. So that's what we see doing. That's what we're going to be doing on to 829 and past 829.
1: And Roger, let me ask you this, as the tyranny of the clock is upon us. How can people find out more from the December 12th movement about 829 so we can make this a mass, hey, move over, no kings demonstrations. This should be mass of people of African ancestry and supporters for a reparations movement, or as Mavis Staples said in the Staples Singers, when will we be paid for the work that we did? As a matter of fact, Max, maybe we can go out with that song. But let me ask you quickly, how can people find out more? Website?
0: Go to d12m.com, D12 Movement on Facebook, on Instagram. What am I leaving out, Jahi? Facebook, Instagram, D12 Movement.
2: We have the website, Durban Reparations. So D-U-R-B-A-N, reparations.org. And that's specifically for the campaign to recognize what happened in Durban, but also to raise and elevate the conversation around reparations that in the U.S. they purposely try to limit to some idea of a handout, or always plan on some type of racial animus, versus what Nzinga said in her poem, that this is a debt that the U.S. owes, and it's in direct conflict with imperialism. So we want to change the conversation, but the website is durbanreparations.org.
1: When will we be paid? Yeah, we're going to go out with When Will We Be Paid for the work we've done. So get involved. And Nzinga, Roger Wareham, Jahi Johnson.
0: Thank you.
1: thank you. We'll keep in touch, and we're going to be out there covering and building towards, what's that date? What's that magic date? August?
3: 29th.
1: August
3: 29th.
1: 829. All right. Roger Wareham. Roger Wareham.
3: Jaheim all over the world.
1: Johnson, all okay, over the you. World. August 29th, we're going to be out there demanding that pay for the work that people of African ancestry have done throughout the diaspora. You owe us. You owe us. You owe us. I'm Mimi Rosenberg. Thanks to our guests. Thanks for listening. And we'll continue to build bridges. Thanks. I'm Mimi Rosenberg.
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5: Greetings, good people. May the peace which dwells in earth, heaven, and interspaces, may the peace which dwells in fire, water, and other elements, may the peace which dwells in plants, herbs, and forests, may the peace which dwells in the hearts of men, gods, and angels, may that peace, that abiding peace, belong to us, as is with all living beings. Peace and love, good people.
6: Introducing Brother Oz Collectors, the next generation in sound.